0: Yeah. That narrow path got widened cause my scope is large. Bike to moped to high performance car. Where you living, giving props, held in high regard. Whole click smoke, that's why I roll with an entourage. I could be myself, I don't have to play hard. Easy task to get cats with the mask and war camouflage. Imagine things got so far gone that Central Park lawn got turned into a desert storm. But I don't want apocalyptic accolades. Beats on my Apple computer is how the Mac gets sprayed. Assassin in the fashion, murder is absurdly chest burning from the bourbon of that Woodford Reserve. Yeah. It's never too late to change the format.
1: That waste of energy,
0: we ain't on that.
1: The focus to fruition,
0: we on that.
1: It's that purpose and precision
0: beyond rap.
1: It's never too late to change the format.
0: That waste of energy,
1: we ain't on that.
0: That focus to fruition,
1: we on that.
0: It's that purpose and precision
1: beyond rap. I'm the third good marshal who do good partial. Godfather to the Dodger who first moved artful. I move more thoughtful with words unlawful. Conscience Conrad, but Zoo will do you awful. Pouch with medicine, light with Edison. Richard Whitwright, Ralph with Ellison. The college letterman turned classroom veteran. Georgia the jungle evolved to George Jefferson. Stunting across the dance floor with Weezy. I was stunting across the planet Earth with VZ. Building foundation for the EO-Dub empire. My outfit's been lit and my pen been fire. I put in work, so now I inspire. Freedom in consulting for those who inquire. Conventional ovens evolved to the air fryer. Conventional bars evolved to this rare fire.
0: It's never too late to change the format.
1: That waste of energy,
0: we ain't on that.
1: The focus to fruition,
0: we on that.
1: It's that purpose and precision
0: beyond rap.
1: It's never too late to change the format.
0: That waste of energy,
1: we ain't on that.
0: That focus to fruition,
1: we on that.
0: It's that purpose and precision
1: beyond rap.
2: I've been down since the balance. God bless a child up the rise to the challenge. Rescuing the prime time from decline with refined palates. And every training montage lead to non-violence. Cats was trying to say we was washed up. We was just deciding what to bring to the potluck. Ain't a thing to crack the code of conduct. Palms up, everything's a construct. Without any off days, constantly surrounded by spades that I call spades. All you're gonna find is get fresh in the enclave. You ain't gonna find no dead flesh in the entrees. Anthem of the arcane. This is not a game, you are not in the arcade. Grandson of the barcades. This is not a game, you are not in the Barclays.
0: It's never too late to change the format.
1: That waste of energy,
0: we ain't on that.
1: The focus to fruition,
0: we on that.
1: It's that purpose and precision
0: beyond rap.
1: It's never too late to change the format.
0: That waste of energy,
1: we ain't on that.
0: That focus to fruition,
1: we on that.
0: It's that purpose and precision
1: beyond rap.

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Enough is black and white, there's only gray, and there's no such thing as the only way. I do a lot of eating where it's open late, having overeating and retreating in an open space. Before I even wrinkled the

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Spatula for turning over New Orleans. 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I was such a burden out on Bourbon Street. Out amongst the B-list of the birds and bees. Stingers and beaks. Back when I puke and rally over valleys and peaks.

0: call. 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Enough for the rappers you can't even trust. I leave them in the dust. It's a dub. Nature is so inviting. If it's a human right, then why you put it in writing? I hold the line, don't know the time, but hear the rod, the lightning.
1: Yup.
0: Yo's it a lows it, yo's it a lows it, yo's it a lows it, yo's it a lows it, yo's it a lows it, yo's it a lows it, yo's it a lows it, yo's it a lows it, yo's it a lows it, yo's it a lows it, yo's it a lows it, yo's it a lows it, yo's it a lows it, yo's it a lows it, yo's it a lows it, yo's it a lows it. Living what I was destined, what society suggested is out of the question. Might have heard it through the wiretap. It's so hard to say goodbye, but I ain't buying that. Come and get your mans. My vinyl drop is like a clock with extra hands. During depression, I'm like the legend of Bag of Vance. That's the cat for parents, just don't understand. I'll remove from every living room bridges from naked truth. I'm making moves, stitches for open wounds. Hope a dome. What's the damage? I switch from Dan into Coco Jones. That's why I'm so in tune. The newest homeboy Sandman coming soon.

Yes, a classic, the 1988 extended remix of The R from Eric B. and Rakim, featuring at the time a lot of really cool samples from pop tunes as well as underground club tracks. What else did we have? We heard some music from Homeboy Sandman and Guidance from the Tears of Joy EP released last year, Use It or Lose It. Curious with a track called Open that featured Homeboy Sandman. That's from the 24 release, Magician. Some new music from Solid Ground, Big Zoo and Non-Zero with The Format, also featuring Homeboy Sandman, and that is new music. MERS and Terrace Martin with a Cultural Bunker classic called Fresh Kicks off their 2011 release, Melrose. And we start off with new music from Four Eyes. That's the number 4IZE. And we heard Forever Chemicals. That's a new single. You're listening to The Cultural Bunker. My name is Milo Grant. 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And did you all know, you all knew Jill Scott could sing, but did you know that Jill Scott could rap? She can. She can. She did a little ditty called The North Side on her most recent album, Tierra Whack on it as well.

Tierra Whack. Thank you for FOXing with a girl. 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
1: This has been another Beat Junk Sure Shot.
2: 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They want to raise the stakes, so they killed all the dreams and they danced on the grave. Another country,

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Welcome to the divided states, land of the thief, home of the slaves. They wanna raise the stakes, so they killed all the dreams and they danced on the grave. Another country.

some recent music from Brother Ali. Always knows how to break down a situation. Another Country, the name of that track. And ahead of that, we heard from a 2014 release from Dilated Peoples, Directors of Photography, the name of the album. We heard Figure It Out, Melvin's Theme. New music from Larry June, Organic Motion. Also had some new music from Nick Grant with Price Tag. That's from the new release called Smile. Apollo Brown and Sky Zoo. We're taking you going back to 2016 for the classic The Easy Truth. And we heard The Payout featuring Stolly. And just a few more days, we're going to have new music from Apollo Brown and Sky Zoo. Very excited about that. Big Boy and Sleepy Brown featuring Killer Mike. A track called Sucker Free from 23's release, Big Sleepover. And of course, Killer Mike in Run the Jewels. We heard just from Run the Jewels 4, featuring Pharrell Williams and Zach De La Rocha. El Cabadu and The Alchemist, their new release, finally coming out next to you, the first single off of it. Lots of goodies in the next few weeks. Jill Scott with Northside, featuring Tierra Wax, starting that set up. And we had that from Jill's new release, To Whom This May Concern. Came out earlier this year. My name is Mila Grant. This is The Cultural Bunker. Thank you so much for being here with us this evening, Cultural Bunker. We are doing a fresh show tonight, if you're catching the show on August 18th. We are actually live. Yes. It's been a minute. The show is repeated. It's heard Tuesday nights, 8 to 10 p.m., and then repeated Friday and Saturday nights from 8 to 10 p.m. That's Eastern Time, if you're listening from a different coast. Been doing mostly hip-hop. Gonna switch up styles for the next set. Appreciate you all. Once again, we're broadcasting from the Media Factory, mediafactory.org, to find out more about this great space. We're gonna move on to the Detroit House Ensemble, their version of Beautiful People. Yep, we're taking up tempo.

0: got music from Actress, It's Me. Ahead of that, new music from Goldie, Jungle Days. From Earth People, we heard Dance, Soul Legend with You Can Get It. From Noriken Soul, It's All Right, I Feel It. And we started that set off with LaTroit House Ensemble with nice mix, remix, redo of Beautiful People. My name is Milo Grant. This is The Cultural Bunker. 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Yes! Going into Who Dis? From Corto Alto featuring Mick Jenkins.
1: Who Dis?

was a jail cell right now. Everybody's locked into false realities that won't phase out. Kinda strange how it all plays out. You know the story about the cheese and the first mouse. Most of them cannot bail out. Plus everything's for sale and attention is the new type of currency. Frankly, I currently just wish that it could all crash down. Tired of

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So if you're a Jungle fan, they got shows in Montreal and in Boston coming up.

next week, but I'm so excited. God Got an Afro, wonderful video. Definitely check it out if you have time. Tali Kweli with Turnstile featuring Buckshot and Sky Zoo. That's taken from the release Tali Kweli did with J. Rawls called The Confidence of Knowing. LS Camp featuring Master Ace. We heard Too Black, taken from Back to the Basics, The Boom Bat. Master Ace and Marco Polo from A Brooklyn Story with the track Brooklyn featuring Smith and Wesson. Your Old Droog, new music. The Pavodi being in effect with A Reese, Master Ace, and DJ Harrison. Quarto Alto with Udis. Starting that set off featuring Mick Jenkins. You've been listening to The Cultural Bunker. My name is Milo Grant. 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
3: On today's show, we're going to cover two series of recordings that grew out of the germinating seed of bebop and blossomed into new expressions of modern jazz. The first set of recordings were produced by Lenny Tristano and several of his more advanced students, and it's called Intuition. It was compiled from recording sessions done from March to May in 1949. Lenny Tristano was born in Chicago in 1919, and by the age of nine, glaucoma had made him completely blind. He studied at the American Conservatory of Music in Chicago, moving to New York in 1946, where he had a regular gig at a club on Long Island. He wasn't able to perform regularly because his music was a little too advanced for the average listener, so he focused his energies on teaching the art of improvisation. Two of his most celebrated students were Lee Konitz, whom we've already heard playing alto sax with the Claude Thornhill Orchestra, and tenor saxophonist Warren Marsh. Lenny would have his pupils learn classic solos as played by the masters on other instruments than their own, thereby keeping them from falling into the habit of playing patterns that had become commonly heard on their particular instrument. He discouraged the practicing of preconceived licks that many improvisers routinely place into their improvisations in favor of a completely spontaneous approach. Lenny Tristano taught that a certain level of technical proficiency be attained so that the notes played during improvisation can spontaneously spring from the feelings one is experiencing instead of from the brain, thereby producing a performance that might be as new and surprising to the performer as it is to the listener. Let's hear two tunes from the March session of the CD, Intuition. The band members include Lenny Tristano on piano, Lee Konitz on alto, and Warren Marsh on tenor. Billy Bauer on guitar and Arnold Fishkin on bass, who made up Lenny's Long Island trio, and Harold Granowski on drums. These two tunes are based on the structure of You Can Depend on Me and I Got Rhythm, and they're called Wow and Cross Current. Even if you know both the melodies of You Can Depend on Me and I Got Rhythm, it's a little harder to sing along with Wow and Cross Current than the corresponding contrafacts of some of the previous bebop classics, because the chord substitutions that Lenny uses are a little more complex, and the melody of the new tunes he creates is not written in clearly defined four-beat phrases. It's written in polyrhythmic phrases that continue over the bar line and make it difficult to feel the first beat of each bar, especially during the technically difficult rapid-fire bridge of Wow that begins after the first 16 measures. All this gives it a different feel from bebop.

Lee Konitz was born in 1927. Inspired by Lester Young's tenor sound, he first played tenor, then switched to the alto sax. And we've already heard his cool tones on this show from his time with Claude Thornhill in 1947. Later in the early 1950s, Lee played on the great Stan Kenton's Innovations Orchestra. And he's the only person to have played on the recordings of both groups we're hearing from today. In a time when almost every young alto player was striving to sound just like Charlie Parker, Lee Konitz was one of the first and perhaps most influential to forge a new sound and improvisational approach on the alto sax. His cool, relaxed sound was one of the first that defined the sounds of West Coast or cool jazz in the next decade. And it's this sound that further gives these recordings a uniqueness apart from bebop. Just like Lenny Tristano's unique melodies, Lee Konitz's improvisations often consist of note groupings that seem to owe less allegiance to a strict adherence to bar lines than to completing the free expression of a musical thought or feeling. Listen to the way he ghosts or just implies certain notes, lightly skipping over them so that they're hardly heard. It gives his improvisations a sense of mystery, as well as helping them swing. Let's hear two more tunes from this great collaboration. The first from the pen of the band's guitarist, Billy Bauer, called Marionette. And the second from Lee Konitz and Warren Marsh, Sax of a Kind. Listen how well Lee and Warren play together. The improvisational elements are paramount. Hear how the drums support the band's light sound with the use of brushes. The improvisations are allowed to unfold without the syncopated drum punctuations heard in bebop.

At the end of the May 1949 session, Lenny Tristano recorded a couple of pieces that were exercises he would often have his students perform. They were experiments in not only improvising after the written part of a particular tune had been played, but the whole form of the tune was improvised. From beginning to end, nothing about the tune was planned, except for the order each musician would enter. Let's hear an example of this in the form of the title tune from this CD, Intuition.

Next, we'll take a listen to a series of groundbreaking recordings that were recorded over the period from January of 1949 to March 1950. They were released piecemeal until 1957, when they were all compiled on one LP under the name Birth of the Cool. These recordings were some of the most influential in the history of jazz. It brought together arrangers that were inspired by the expanded harmonic language of bebop and the study and influence of the modern European classical tradition with instrumentalists that were developing a new sound and feel that enabled them to escape the vortex-like influence of Dizzy Gillespie and especially Charlie Parker. They were all brought together under the watchful eyes and ears of Miles Davis. Miles had spent several years playing with Charlie Parker, where the demands of the music required a technical virtuosity and speed of execution that was very difficult for Miles to attain. Because of his skill set, as well as his aesthetic, Miles naturally gravitated to a less frenetic and bombastic approach to jazz. At the same time, he was connecting with the more relaxed, cerebral sound of the Claude Thornhill Orchestra, as particularly expressed by Lee Konitz, Jerry Mulligan, and Gil Evans. Countless hours of theoretical discussions, listening, and experimentation, mostly at Gil Evans' apartment on 55th Street, culminated in the realization of Birth of the Cool, as it is now appropriately called. Let's hear the four tunes that make up the first session in January of 1949. The band is comprised of Miles Davis, trumpet, Kai Winding, trombone, Junior Collins, French horn, Bill Barber, tuba, Lee Konitz, alto sax, Jerry Mulligan, baritone sax, Al Haig on piano, Joe Schulman on bass, and Max Roach on drums. The tunes are Move, Jeru, Buddo, and Godchild. Move and Buddo were arranged by John Lewis, and Jeru and Godchild arranged by Jerry Mulligan. Listen to the understated, relaxed way everything is played. Everyone plays with a straight tone devoid of vibrato. The arrangements interweave interesting groupings of instruments, playing independent melodic lines in harmony, moving seamlessly from ensemble to improvised solos. The arrangements are taking on a new complexity and significance that would become one of the hallmarks of cool or West Coast jazz in the 50s. Here is Birth of the Cool.

The next session is from April of 1949. This time, J.J. Johnson is on trombone. J.J. was perhaps the first to show that horns without valves or keys could be played with the facility that bebop demanded. Sandy Siegelstein from Claude Thornhill's band, as were several other players on these sessions, is on French horn. Nelson Boyd is on bass, John Lewis plays piano, and Kenny Clark is on drums. It's interesting to note the differences between Max Roach's drumming on these sessions and Kenny Clark's. Kenny seems to generally have a lighter touch, hitting accents on the snare a little more subtly. Listen to his use of brushes that is in keeping with the overall laid-back lightness of sound in the band. Not to take anything away from the brilliant progressive drumming of Max Roach. After all, Jerry Mulligan had this to say about Max's drumming. "I can't say enough about his playing with the band. His melodic approach to my charts was a revelation to me." Let's hear Venus de Milo by Jerry Mulligan, Boplicity by Gil Evans, and Rouge, composed by John Lewis, who was trained in both classical music and jazz, and got an advanced degree from the Manhattan School of Music. He, of course, is mostly known as the founder and musical director of the Modern Jazz Quartet.

Let's hear the last tune from that April of 1949 session. It's a tune called Israel, composed and arranged by Johnny Carisi.

Let's hear three final tunes from the last session of Birth of the Cool from March of 1950. Gunther Schuller is now playing French horn. You might know that name as a major force in the development of Third Stream, a fusion of jazz and classical music. Al McKibben is on bass and Max Roach is back on drums. Everyone else is the same as the last session. The first tune is a Gil Evans arrangement of Moon Dreams, then a Jerry Mulligan arrangement of Miles Davis's Deception, and finally a Jerry Mulligan composition and arrangement called Rocker. Until next time, remember, especially if the music is this good, keep on listening.

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It's a fucking shame trying to lead you to the goal, but you really have no game, and you fumbled me the first time. So insane, cause I held the door wide open, but you never came through. Lost the gamble betting on the second chance I paid you. Hurts when I remember all the leeway that I gave you. Let your lack of effort set the tone for my mood. Friends all concerned, asking, sister, is you cool? Had to stand on business, cause for you I'm never begging. Every session feel like night after a wedding. I was trying to honeymoon you till we seventh heaven, but you made your choice.

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Who you gonna see? You got the right time. You gonna move on right. 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

0: Is Dexter ill? Today?
1: Mr. Kirk, Dexter's in school.
2: I'm afraid he's not, Miss Fishmore. Dexter's truancy problem is way out of hand. The Baltimore County School Board have decided to expel Dexter from the entire public school system.
1: Oh, Mr. Kirk, I'm as upset as you to learn Dexter's truancy. But surely expulsion is not the answer.
2: I'm afraid expulsion is the only answer. It's the opinion of the entire staff that Dexter is criminally insane.
3: That boy needs therapy.
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3: That boy needs therapy.
5: Lying down on the couch? What does that mean?
6: You're a nut. You're crazy in the coconut.
5: What does that mean?
3: That boy needs therapy.
5: I'm gonna kill you.
3: That boy needs therapy.
5: Granny Gazoo, let's have a cheese. How about I count three?
3: That boy needs therapy.
7: He was white as a sheet.
8: And he also made false teeth.

0: avalanche is above, business continues below.
1: Did I ever tell you the story about
2: cowboys?
3: Midgets. Indians.

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1: Psychosomatic.
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1: Purely psychosomatic.
0: That boy needs therapy.
1: Lying down on the couch.
2: What does that mean?
1: You're a nut. You're crazy in the coconut.
2: What does that mean?
0: That boy needs therapy.
2: I'm gonna kill you.
0: That boy needs therapy.
2: Brannigazoo, let's have it, you. Now when I count three.
0: That boy needs therapy.
3: He was white as a sheet.
4: And he also made false teeth.

0: frontier psychiatrist.
1: Can you think of anything that talks other than a person?
2: A bird?
3: Yeah.
1: Sometimes a parrot talks.

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4: Welcome to Bike Talk. I'm Taylor Nichols.
5: And I'm Nick Richard.
4: Hey, Nick.
5: Hey, Taylor. So you're in Barcelona.
4: I am. Yeah, yeah.
5: And also you're in Barcelona, the movie.
4: I was. That was a long time ago, but yeah.
5: There was just an article in The Guardian saying it's going to be a cult classic.
4: Yeah, it's nice to be in a cult classic. I have a couple of those in my repertoire. And it was, 30 years ago that we did the movie Barcelona. And I'm back here now visiting my wife's family. And, one of the great things about being in Spain, Nick, is the riding is fantastic. I'm a little bit north of the city, actually. And I'm in what you might call bike heaven. It's near Girona. And Girona is where a lot of the professional bike racers live. And I'm going to hopefully go there this week and ride with some people there. But the roads in Spain are great. They're well paved and they're very little traveled. And there's lots of bike riders all over on them. So it's really pleasant.
5: Yeah, I saw an Instagram reel from you. What were you playing? Easy Feeling?
4: I don't remember the song, but you know why I was playing that? Because I rode up this road to a little restaurant called Push La Bouya, and I got a gin and tonic.
5: Yeah.
4: And so I finished my ride with a gin and tonic at this little teeny restaurant next to this church in the middle of this natural forest. And it was just such a civilized way to ride the bike and to end the bike ride.
5: Wow. Normally, if you're back home, it would be a beer. No, it probably wouldn't. That's for special occasions.
4: Right, right. Well, just normally back home, I would just come home and, go on with my day. But, it's late August and this is kind of vacation time. And, we're here on vacation. So it's a nice way to be on vacation, to go out and ride your bike. Vacation is something that we're supposed to do to take care of ourselves, to kind of reboot ourselves. And I find that biking is such a big part of that for me,
5: On vacation.
4: Anywhere, but definitely on vacation. And you can't always ride when you're on vacation because it depends where you go,
5: Yeah, I'm actually on vacation right now. I'm in with some friends on Block Island, which is off of Rhode Island. And we didn't bring our bikes because we didn't know what to expect. There's really just a road with cars and everything, but it's slow. I would have liked to have the bike.
4: Yeah, but sometimes when you're on those seaside places, there's just a lot of traffic on those roads and you don't have the option, especially to ride with your children or with, people that aren't really confident bikers.
5: Right.
4: Which is why I think we need separated infrastructure for bikes.
5: Yeah, we do. There's this concept, all ages and abilities.
4: Right. 8 to 80.
5: Or younger than 8, I guess. But people are coming to understand, like our researchers in last episode said about the Dutch, is that if the speeds are going to be potentially deadly, like over 25 miles per hour, you need separated infrastructure for people walking and biking.
4: Right. And we've covered a lot of those bike lanes, Hopkins bike lanes in Berkeley. What are the other ones that we've covered recently on the show about, the bike lanes that have tailwinds and have, been opened or at least in the process of being opened?
5: There have been a lot. The ones in New York City and Queens, and we'll talk about another one that just got a gap fixed that was part of corruption in the Adams administration in New York City.
4: Right. But that's Ashland Avenue. Right. Of course. And they call that Crashland. And we'll talk about that in a second. But there's also Toronto in Canada. And we've been talking about that on the show about Doug Ford wanting to rip out bike lanes.
5: The Canadian Court of Appeal just ruled that they can take out the protected lanes in Toronto. Right.
4: Right. Right. And these are ones that we've talked about on the show before, Bloor, Yonge, University bike lanes. And we've had Michael Longfeld on before to talk about those bike lanes. So we have Michael now to fill us in on what this appeals court ruling means.
5: Yeah. The ED of Cycle Toronto.
4: We talk all about headwinds and tailwinds and, you know, what it takes to get a bike lane put in a city. And now in Toronto, Doug Ford's administration has been fighting bike lanes that are already in the ground in Toronto. And we have Michael Longfeld, he's the executive director of Cycle Toronto, with us, who's been on the show before talking about these bike lanes. Michael, the appeals court just ruled, it sounds like, in favor of Doug Ford's administration to have the power to take the bike lanes out. Can you give us a quick update on what's going on in Toronto?
3: Yeah, happy to be back, even though it's under less happy circumstances. Right. I think last time I was chatting with y'all was probably about a year ago when Cycle Toronto had received news from the courts that we'd actually won in our charter challenge. Going back to where what that was and putting this into context and saying it out loud, it feels ridiculous, but here we go. You know, in Toronto, decisions around bike lanes are, you know, usually left to cities like in other cities, but our premier seems to have a bit of an issue with the city. There's a whole backstory there. You know, he's the brother of Rob Ford, infamously coined the term war on cars. As the premier, he introduced legislation at a provincial level, basically at the state level from a U.S. perspective, that would basically force Toronto to remove 19 kilometers of its bike lanes. And, you know, these bike lanes that they targeted, Bloor Street, Yonge Street, and University Avenue, really form the spine of Toronto's cycling network. Like, if you were to remove them, it basically guts the effectiveness of the rest of the downtown cycling network. The reasons they were saying this was, oh, it's addressing traffic congestion and it's hurting businesses. And, you know, we as the province need to step in. You know, we tried fighting this, you know, before the legislation was passed. You know, we had over 20,000 people sign our petition. Again, nearly 20,000 people wrote into the government and said, you know, we don't want this to happen. We had policy experts from engineers, from doctors, planners, all saying this is a really right. terrible idea. Regardless of how you feel about bike lanes, the province stepping in and doing this is in and of itself a really bad idea, that bike lane decisions should be left to cities. Anywho, they passed it, and then we basically took them to court, you know, represented by lawyers from Pellier Rowland and EcoJustice, and I think you had one of those lawyers on before, Andrew Lewis.
4: We did, yes.
3: Very lucky to be represented by Andrew and his team and the EcoJustice folks. But yeah, the case was basically that ripping out these bike lanes was in violation of the Canadian Charter of Rights and Freedoms. And, you know, that maybe sounds like a bit of a stretch. How is bike lanes a rights issue? But essentially, the way the argument went was because removing these bike lanes was arbitrary, because, you know, the consensus of transportation planners and even the province's own experts was that bike lanes do not cause traffic congestion, and therefore removing them would not help Toronto's traffic issues, that was arbitrary. And because the known impacts of removing the bike lanes would result in people being killed and seriously injured, it was reckless. And so therefore it met this two-step process to be considered a charter violation. And that was argued in courts, and we won back in July last year. And right. this didn't come down to, you know, Cycle Toronto's experts saying bike lanes good for traffic, province's experts saying bike lanes bad for traffic. All the experts, even the province's own internal documents that they had to, you know, reveal as part of this process, confirmed what we were saying. This wasn't one side versus the other. It was both sides saying the same thing. Right. So a judge agreed with us, which was fantastic. And so, you know, we had a kind of a stay of execution for these bike lanes for the past 2 years, which has been fantastic. Unfortunately, the province appealed, which, you know, obviously is within their purview. That argument was heard back in January of 2026. And then on Friday, August 15th, they finally came down with their decision, and they basically sided with the province and reversed the original decision.
4: What did they give as their reasoning for the change on the appeal?
3: We're still processing it and trying to understand like what this means or not, but high level, what it seemed to be arguing was that governments don't need to follow any advice of any experts when passing legislation. And we've been joking around the office that, you know, it's basically just vibes-based governing. And so they started with that, but then they kind of continued in their decision, and they then started slagging our experts and implying that, like, well, actually, like, common sense sort of says that if you add a lane of traffic, it will make things better. And maybe these bike lanes aren't so good. So it kind of undermined the first part of their, again, I'm not a lawyer. This is just my take. But to me, it kind of softens the first part of their argument. Like, if this is just governments don't need this, then why do we? But anyways, that's the decision for now. Like I said, we're still grappling with it. In the immediate aftermath, you know, the premier and the minister did do a short victory lap where they talked about this being, you know, a win for common sense. Anytime any political leader uses the word common sense, it sets off like big red flags for me. And, you know, again, from our perspective too, a common sense solution would be designing transportation policy to ensure that everyone gets home safely and there are no senseless deaths on our roads. And there's this very bad faith underlying argument here that, you know, this is about bikes versus cars, or this is about bike lanes causing traffic congestion. And, you know, especially when you're dealing with dense downtown urban streets, thoroughfare and traffic flow isn't determined by lane capacity alone. A lot of it is about intersections and other bottlenecks on smaller right. streets. So this idea that 19 kilometers of bike lanes was contributing to traffic on 5,000 kilometers of Toronto roads, again, it's just not based in reality.
4: Right, right. Well, thank you. Yeah, because cars cause traffic, not bikes. You know, this sounds so much like what happened in Washington, D.C.
3: Exactly.
4: with America's Bike Lane. Is it over? Is there an appeal to an appeal? Or as you said earlier, is it a political issue now?
3: Yeah, I mean, certainly in the short term, it's back to being a political debate, which on some level, it's always been. We would have rather this sort of been something that could have been worked out politically, an agreement between, you know, our mayor, Olivia Chow, and the premier, Doug Ford. We felt we had to take this step because the province was basically undermining the will of our city council and our mayor by moving forward with this. In the immediate aftermath, we've heard some, let's say, encouraging statements from our mayor that she's looking to find compromises with the province. You know, certainly there are some sections of the target bike lanes where it's not just travel lanes and bike lanes, that they have like parking protected bike lanes. So there are stretches where you could choose to reconfigure the parking into two travel lanes. We're not opposed to that on principle. You know, that's just another choice. It does maybe undermine the decisions that were made during the consultations where maybe business owners wanted that parking or wanted that accessible loading zone. And now, you know, the decision would be to make it a travel lane. But high level, that's not a huge flag for us. The challenge is in some sections of the roads that just wouldn't be feasible without completely removing the protected nature of the bike lanes. That's a no-go for us. In the short term, we'll see how those conversations go with the mayor's office. We also have a municipal election coming up in Toronto, and I think what our next mayor and city council looks like in November will have a lot of implications for how willing the new council and mayor are to collaborate with the premier on this or not, and how much they might want to rip out the bike lanes themselves. That's a whole other piece. In terms of the legal case, we're still reading through the decision, but I can confidently say at this point that Cycle Toronto is committed to fighting this to the full extent of the law. And if, in our opinion, that involves, you know, trying to bring this to the Supreme Court of Canada, then that might be a step that we take. But it's a bit premature to say that definitively yet.
4: You know, one of the really frustrating things about it is the decision is being taken away from the local leaders and being done at, like you said, at a province level. That's the really hard thing because, you know, Tip O'Neill said all politics is local and we should be able to decide if our streets are safe for our children and our parents and our vulnerable road users. And that's the real shame of this whole thing.
3: One of the challenges we have in Ontario with our cities, even a major city like Toronto, which isn't as big as New York, but is one of the largest cities in North America, is Ontarian cities have almost no constitutional status in and of themselves. They only exist by virtue of provinces. They have all of their power through the provinces. So provinces have a lot of veto power over what cities do. So, you know, certainly from Toronto, often we look at what we're hearing, you know, Bandami's doing in, at New York City in terms of really moving things forward really quickly in a way that just wouldn't be possible in Toronto because the province can kind of bottleneck a lot of things that way too. So I think one of the reasons why this issue has resonated in Toronto and Ontario beyond, you know, the cycling community is because it does speak to, you know, this kind of rights issue and it does speak to local democracy. And I think a lot of people, even if they're not in favor of these bike lanes per se, have a fairly deep distrust of the province that's trying to meddle in these things that way as well. This coalition's a bit bigger and broader than it might be in another bike lane related issue. And I think that's encouraging in and of itself as we find the premiers trying to turn this into kind of a polarized culture war. In some ways, it's kind of backfiring. It's creating a bigger coalition of folks on our side willing to kind of push back on it.
4: Great. Well, we certainly want biking and safe streets to be a big tent movement. It's just really heartbreaking when you have something that's in and working and then they want to take it out. And we know what happens when you take out the middle of a bike lane. It makes the whole bike lane really less usable because it's only as strong as its weakest link. Michael Longfeld, Cycle Toronto, thank you for the work and fighting, and we will keep on this.
3: Definitely, yeah. This isn't over yet. Again, it's not the news we wanted to hear, and it's definitely disappointing, but we're definitely not done. We've still got a lot of fight left in us.
4: Well, you know, Nick, it's not all bad news like it is in Toronto. There is some good news going on. And in New York, Streets Blog NYC is reporting that Ashland Avenue in Brooklyn has a gap in it of like a one block gap. They have renamed Ashland Crashland because that's where most of the crashes happen on that section of road. Well, now Mamdani is going to fix that and close that gap.
5: And here's Streets Blog NYC's Emily Lipstein in pre-Mamdani times.
6: Welcome to the most dangerous block of Brooklyn's Ashland Place, a.k.a. Crashland. On every other block along the mile-long span, the city installed a two-way protected bike lane in 2023. But one block between Lafayette Avenue and Hanson Place remains as treacherous as ever. It's an unnecessarily confusing intersection for cyclists, pedestrians, and drivers alike. It puts southbound cyclists into the direct line of oncoming northbound car and bike traffic. And if you're lucky enough to survive the intersection, you then get to follow the sheriffs along the line of parked cars, double-parked trucks, and Uber passenger vans. But why is it like this? It's all thanks to meddling by Two Trees Management, whose subsidiary manages the building's parking garage. At the time, officials in the Adams administration told us that Ingrid Lewis Martin, one of the mayor's former top aides who regularly opposed safe street efforts before she was indicted, capitulated to Two Trees' demands and told the DOT to stop the project on this specific block. So while riders may be able to breathe a little bit easier on the rest of the street, Crashland remains a nightmare thanks to City Hall's meddling. Don't believe me? Let's look at the numbers. According to city stats, a total of 959 crashes have happened on the stretch of Ashland south of the BQE since 2011. A quarter of these happened on just one block. Want to guess which one? It's Crashland. Delaying safety improvements on New York City's streets has proven to be deadly. Hopefully nobody else needs to die for the city to see this.
4: Emily Lipstein gave us the background on Ashland Avenue in Brooklyn, and Kevin Duncan of Streets Blog NYC is going to give us the foreground, right? Kevin, what's going on now about this missing section of protected bike lane?
7: Mayor Mamdani came into office kind of vowing to finish a lot of street safety projects that his predecessor, Eric Adams, had either stopped or watered down in some way. And this one on Ashland Place is just kind of the latest example of this. So there was just one block that was missing from this protected bike lane. And it was finished 3 years ago, the original bike lane. But then after some kind of outside interference by some local businesses, then Mayor Eric Adams put it one block short, leaving this kind of gap in the bike network that was pretty difficult and confusing for people to navigate over the last 3 years.
4: And that one block was the site of a lot of the crashes along this corridor.
7: Yeah, it became pretty dangerous as a result. The bike lane is a two-way bike lane that DOT designed on most of Ashland. And then at this one block, it just stops and goes from a one-way car street into a two-way car street. And so if you want to continue south, you now have to like cross over oncoming car traffic to keep going, which is a very confusing and dangerous move for anybody to have to do. And it's only because DOT couldn't finish its design of bringing the bike lane all the way down that last block. DOT even admitted it when it came back under Mamdani that the design was not intuitive, that their own compromise design they had to set up was not really working for people.
4: What's the news on why it wasn't finished?
7: One of my colleagues, Jesse Coburn, uncovered that local developer Two Trees and Brooklyn Academy of Music had been pushing back against this bike lane. The missing block is right outside the buildings of these two groups. Ingrid Lewis-Martin, Eric Adams's former first deputy, you could say, basically intervened and made DOT stop on that last block. She's since been indicted for allegedly taking bribes for a different bike lane on McGinnis Boulevard in Brooklyn.
4: Right.
7: That trial is still ongoing, but Mamdani has since finished that project. And yeah, Ashland is like, it's just one block that's being redesigned, but it's really part of this larger story of corruption and outside interference in street safety projects.
4: We always talk about if the bridge goes halfway across the river, you know, no one's going to drive on it. And that's certainly the same thing with bike lanes and protected bike lanes.
7: Again, it's just one block, but it connects like so many different bike lanes in Brooklyn to each other. And it connects to the East River bridges. Like you were mentioning, you need a full bridge.
4: Right.
7: It connects to the Manhattan, the

0: We've been covering New York and Mayor Adams and taking a bribe to not put in some bike lanes. Well, we just got some disappointing news that Safe put out, Streets Are For Everyone. Damien, welcome back to Bike Talk. Can you tell us a little bit about what's going on Forest Lawn and where it is and why it's important?
1: Yeah, Forest Lawn Drive is part of the greater Griffith Park area. And Griffith Park is the large central park in Los Angeles. It's kind of like Golden Gate Park in San Francisco or Central Park in New York, but a lot bigger. Forest Lawn Drive is on the outskirts of it. It's a four-lane road used heavily by drivers, but also by cyclists and pedestrians. And it's badly broken up and in need of repair. It was slated for repaving 3 years ago. Councilmember Nithya Raman decided that it was time for an upgrade. And they looked at the number of people who've been seriously injured or killed on this road since 2013 and decided, let's see how we can slow this down and give better bicycle infrastructure for both the cyclists and pedestrians, and realize there is no sidewalk along this road.
0: It is
1: a shoulder, really.
0: Yeah. It is one of the main ways to get into Griffith Park. And it's also one of the main connectors from the San Fernando Valley to what is basically downtown LA. Griffith Park is where you were hit.
1: Griffith Park is ground zero for me. When I was hit, lost my leg and nearly my life, and the reason why I'm so passionate about road safety. So this very much hits close to home. There was 3 years of community engagement and redesign and studying, making sure that traffic patterns were not severely impacted while reducing excessive speeding and giving more protection to cyclists and pedestrians. Days away from the repaving and the restriping starting, Forest Lawn, Mount Sinai leading this effort, did a lot of lobbying of the mayor, and she personally stepped in and stopped the project. And the letter from the mayor basically says, let's just pause this and look at other options, and we'll get this solved so everyone's happy. and we're going to do it in a couple of weeks. It's been 2 months since that letter was issued. We don't have any data that anything's moved forward. I've had discussions with LADOT, and I've reached out to the mayor's office trying to get clarification on what has moved forward. From my understanding, nothing's moved forward. And just a few days ago, a driver was driving at high rates of speed on this road and lost control and ended up dying in flames in their vehicle, to the point where they don't even know if it was a male or female. The body was so badly burned and the vehicle license plate was so badly burned that they don't even know who the vehicle belonged to.
0: Wow.
1: The studies that LADOT did found that on average, the changes to this road would slow down traffic and it would cause a roughly 12-second delay in drivers. They would take 12 seconds longer to travel this 1 mile. That's how bad the delay would be. And to kill this project because of a 12-second delay, and that's average. During rush hour, it would actually be less than 10 seconds on average worth of delay. And that is what killed this.
0: Well, it's unconscionable. And I'm angry about it because that's a road that I ride my bike on all the time. And I'm very aware that cars are passing me going 50, sometimes 60 miles an hour. And the only thing separating me from those cars is a white strip of paint.
1: Yeah, we did a speed survey, a recent speed survey, and we've clocked cars going as fast as 75 miles per hour on this road, inches away from cyclists and pedestrians using the road. It's only a matter of time before more serious injuries and fatalities happen.
0: Well, you had mentioned Nithya Raman, and you were at a press conference for her earlier today, and she is running against Karen Bass for mayor of Los Angeles. Where does she stand on this?
1: Nithya Raman is upset that this project that she worked on for 3 years was paused, is not moving forward, a person's died, and she's definitely taking advantage, shall we say, of this as a talking point for her campaign.
0: Well, she should, because safe streets affect us all. Damien Kevett, thanks a lot for coming on very last minute and explaining what's been going on in Los Angeles.
1: Absolutely. Thanks for having me on again. It's good to talk to you.

0: Vision Zero can work. I mean, everybody remembers what Vision Zero is, that it's this idea that we design our streets to a place where no one is killed anymore. Mm-hmm. Zero road deaths. And cities like Los Angeles have failed miserably at it. But Somerville, Massachusetts has succeeded wonderfully for 3 years, Nick. They've had no road deaths.
1: I wonder how they did it.
0: Yeah, by implementing road design that makes cars slow down. In 2025, over 36,000 Americans were killed on their roads. That's almost 100 a day. That's 12% higher than the country's best year ever, which was 2014. You know, we record more deaths per 100,000 people than almost any other Western country. But it is possible if we design our roads for safety rather than for speed.
1: And we got this information from the Christian Science Monitor. We know how to do it if we choose to.
0: If we would just choose to. So that's the good news. Now let's go to Stacy's news.
2: I'm Stacy with this week's news. We lead with the tragic late-breaking news out of Northeast Tennessee. On Wednesday morning, a driver struck 11 members of the Milligan University cycling team during a group training ride on Highway 19 in Carter County. Two sophomore student athletes, Halen Engdahl and Braden Rogers, were killed in the crash. Seven other team members remain hospitalized. State troopers confirmed the investigation is in its early stages and no charges have been filed on the driver. The tragedy comes just months after the small university's cycling team won a national title. In professional racing news, 19-year-old British cyclist Finley Tarling was killed after a driver steered an off-course vehicle, a van, into his path during Stage 8 of the Volta a Portugal. Tarling was riding behind the main group on a route governed by a rolling roadblock when the driver entered the live course. In response, the cyclist union, the CPA, expressed fury over ongoing race safety failures and called for an immediate overhaul of helmet safety standards, noting that current testing fails to protect riders at modern racing speed. Over in Canada, Ontario's highest court has delivered a major blow to Toronto's cycling network. The Court of Appeal overturned a lower court ruling, clearing Premier Doug Ford's government to proceed with tearing out protected bike lanes on key downtown corridors, including Bloor, Yonge, and University Avenue. The court ruled that street design decisions belong to elected legislatures, not the judiciary. Advocacy group Cycle Toronto is currently weighing an appeal to the Supreme Court of Canada. And finally, across the Atlantic, London is celebrating a major milestone. Transport for London announced that the city's protected cycleway network has grown fivefold over the last decade, expanding from just 90 kilometers in 2016 to 450 kilometers today, with two more major routes set to wrap up later this year.

0: Lo Sontag was on the show, and she has a ride where she lives in New Jersey called the Friendly Eight. And they meet every Saturday morning, and they do an easy loop around Halcyon Park, a gentle pace. It starts at 8 in the morning, and they're done at 9 in the morning. And so here's Lo talking to a few people on her ride.
1: Kimberly, I've been trying to get her to come out to my Friendly Eight ride for many Saturdays. It's a ride I have every Saturday around Halcyon Park in New Jersey. And she finally came out.
2: Yay! I finally came out Saturday. It was a beautiful ride.
1: I let her borrow my bike. It's a green 3-speed English.
2: It was so fun to ride. I hadn't been on a bike in like 10 years.
1: That's my whole goal, is getting people who haven't been on a bike to be on a bike.
2: You live in a perfect neighborhood to ride your bike around. There's not a lot of traffic. There's no people driving crazy all over the place.
1: All the traffic calming techniques and strategies and tools essentially are in the neighborhood. It was made for people to walk around. The speed limit is actually 15 miles per hour. And during Halloween, as you know, lots of people come to our neighborhood because the houses are very close together, and it's safe for even like 3-year-olds to ride their bike on the street.
2: I love coming over to help you hand out candy because I love seeing all the kids getting their candy bags filled. You were talking about traffic calming techniques. Your neighborhood also has a lot of one-way streets.
1: Yeah, it's one-way streets. And it's just very narrow. And we have a 90-year-old woman, and she has a little walker, and she walks around the neighborhood. And cars actually know to stay away. Like, oh, we don't want to come down the street because this is where people hang out. This is where kids ride their bikes. And you say that you don't feel comfortable riding your bicycle on the street to like even get to the train. Why is that?
2: I would love to bicycle to work. My work is only 3 miles away. There's no bicycle infrastructure whatsoever. And it's like all industrial parks, and people do ride their bikes, but it would scare me. There's no bike lanes at all in East Orange. Any space that could be used for a bike lane is taken up by cars parking. So bikes are oftentimes pushed right into traffic. I would feel unsafe trying to get around by bicycle in East Orange.
1: The thing they talk about in a lot of these studies are like how you can get a more variety of people on bicycling is if you have a protected bike lane, which is infrastructure. And I think a lot of times in bicycling, we're very much into vehicular cycling. If you have cycling lessons, then you can ride your bike. I mean, and I don't think you should have to have this whole fearless, be able to like ride your bike like it's a car in order for you to ride. I mean, if we want people to ride bicycles, we have to demand infrastructure, not demand that people be fearless and aggressive in order to ride a bike. People don't want to do that when they have options like Lyft and walking and calling someone to pick them up.
2: For me, as a 50-year-old woman, I worry about my bones. I don't want to fight with cars to try to get around town or try to go to work or anything like that. I would much rather be in a protected bike lane. Like, I see why places like Jersey City are so attractive to people who don't have cars because of the bicycle infrastructure that exists there.
1: We need bicycle infrastructure. I'm not saying that, you know, the greenway is not great. But it seems like it's a lot of challenge. I ride my bike to work, but I'm really pushing it. And because I really just believe in cycling. But the thing is, I don't feel like people should have to risk their life. And sometimes I do feel like I'm risking my life when I use my bicycle. I have the Friendly Eight in Halcyon Park because I want people to see like how it should be. It's an idealized version of what it should be. And so you feel comfortable. What's one thing that can make you get on a bike and ride a bike regularly to go to your work or go to your grocery store in your neighborhood?
2: Not being forced into traffic, which would be a protected bike lane.
1: So not just paint then?
2: No, not just paint.
1: Have to be like a substantial bike lane.
2: Yes.
1: All right. Well, thank you so much, Kimberly, for talking to us. And I'm hoping to, you know, work with some people and get us some bike lanes so that you can ride your bike to work and to the grocery store. And we can have a culture that is not obsessed with auto asphyxiation.
2: Thank you so much for having me. Thank you.
3: This is Lo Sontag with Dr. Charles Sontag. You come to our friendly ape ride all the time.
4: Yes,
3: and
4: I do.
3: Are you enjoying it?
4: Yeah, I like riding my bicycle, mainly because I'm not doing it for exercise or for sport or competition.
3: Do you use your bike to go to work, or do you use it like to go to different places?
4: In the past, I did. When I lived in Milwaukee, there was some good bookstores and some game stores and hobby stores that were 2-3 miles away, and I would ride my bicycle there. Also, school and work at Milwaukee were just outside of walking distance.
3: You're in Halcyon Park, and this neighborhood, while it's quite small, is very bikeable. Is that one of the reasons that you went? Is it because of the train, because of the biking? Why did you decide to pick this neighborhood to live in? Not just be part of the Friendly Ape Ride, but, you know, this is where you actually live.
4: When I was looking at neighborhoods, the realtor said, people know one another here. And then there's a diversity of transportation styles. So I can walk to the grocery store, I can walk to the train station, I can ride to the good cafe in the town, so there is a good coffee shop, and that one's just out of walking reach. We either have to drive or take the bicycle. It's just far enough away. This area allows for different modalities, and the neighborhood itself lends itself to being a launch pad for bicycle activities. In fact, I see a lot of children playing on bicycles. I'm surprised we don't see more adults using this as a base. It really is a useful base for bicycling here in Bloomfield.
3: Yes. So I noticed another thing that you often have an older bike. You have a Pendleton. What kind of bike?
4: Pedersen. So a Pedersen was an early safety bike. If you know much about the history of bicycles, the reason for what was called the penny farthing, which was one big wheel in front usually, with a few exceptions, and one small wheel in the back, was they didn't have a gearing system. The problem was is you had these people high up on the front wheel, and if they had an accident, if the bicycle got stopped, you would do something called a header, and this killed people. The safety bikes had the two wheels the same size. The one that you see today, which is basically a diamond, the triangle supports your body, and then the triangle that supports the rear wheel is a diamond. And it's actually not a bad model, but those early ones were made of steel. They were heavy. And Pedersen said, what if I do a whole lot of little triangles? And that's where his Pedersen bicycle came from. The other utility of this old style bicycle was it's meant for a posture that's upright. One of the things that you see with these safety bicycles, the diamond frame, is that they've gradually become set up for riding fast. And by the 1970s, when you got a 10-speed bike, and I got a 10-speed bike in 1980, you would have these handlebars that were curled over, and you were expected to hunch over and go as fast as possible on a 10-speed. And I did that a lot. But over time, my back has started to hurt. And so the upright posture of this older style bicycle is incredibly comfort. And the fact of a 3-speed commuter, because most people don't really use more than 3 speeds anyways, is incredibly useful. So these nice internal hub bicycles that you see with a lot of old bicycles, they're good for the average commuter. They get you where you want to go. And because you have this internal gearing in this internal hub, it protects the gearing, so it's low maintenance.
3: Thank you so much for that wonderful history of the safety bike and giving us a reason why, you know, cycling can be something that you do every day. If we have the infrastructure and if we have the right tools to do so and the right institution to support that kind of traveling around the city. Is there anything else you'd like to add, Dr. Sontag?
4: I like bikes, and I wish I had more opportunity to incorporate them into my life.

0: Lo says, dress cute if you want to, or don't. There's no pressure. Just show up and enjoy the ride. I think that's great advice.
1: Sounds like my kind of ride.
0: You know, a couple of weeks ago, Nick, I moderated a panel of bike shop owners in Los Angeles at the Bike Oven. And a name that came up a lot of the people that own and run bike shops in LA was Jim C., our own Jim Cadenhead. Mm-hmm. And Jim is now talking with Kyle Kelly, who's the owner of Alea LA, a bike store in Los Angeles.
2: Okay. This is Jim here in Los Angeles at LALA with Kyle Kelly, probably the most famous fixie foo that there ever was. What are you excited about in the bicycle industry right now, Kyle Kelly?
3: That's a great question. I actually am not excited about anything in the bike industry right now, but I am excited for people to make it safer to ride bikes across this country, this city, these neighborhoods, and that's what matters most to me currently.
2: You a bike lane proponent, active bike path proponent? What do you think works best?
3: I'm actually neither of those. I prefer protected car lanes. I feel if we give the cars a protected lane that they can't get out of, it'll keep them much safer from us.
2: Awesome. Now that you're riding with kids, what do you think is the best way to get kids into riding?
3: The best way to get kids into riding is to just be open-minded, understand that not all kids move at the same speed as you do. Most kids want to sit around in a parking lot and learn how to wheelie, so you need to make sure they learn how to wheelie.
2: Kids riding to school, kids after school partying on bikes, where do you see bikes playing the biggest part?
3: If kids are living close to school, the bike can introduce freedom for them. It can get them to school and get them home from school and get them to their friend's house. Kids wheeling and partying after school, I think, is great. You know, I see a lot of people are definitely haters of that movement, but I'm all for it. I would love to sit in traffic while they go through red lights all day. I also want to talk about bike buses. We need more bike buses across the United States and the world.
2: Bike buses are awesome. Bike buses are really, really cool. You just opened a new space here in Los Angeles. Any plans of branching out to other areas of the country?
3: When I retire.
2: You still digging LA? You think LA has a lot left for bikes?
3: Los Angeles is the greatest place in the world, in my opinion. It gave me my children. It gave me my wife. I will be here as long as I possibly can. The issue with Los Angeles, we got to all learn to take care of each other, support independent business, support small business, and make sure everybody riding bikes on these streets is safe.
2: Thanks so much for those words.
0: I love what they say about kids. If kids want to do wheelies and ride around, I mean, I think that's great. The main thing is that kids are out on bikes, enjoying the outdoors, not on their phone, not on the internet. Partly I say that because I could never do a wheelie. Can you do a wheelie?
1: I could pop it up in the air and then I have to come back down.
0: Yeah, me too. But these kids ride blocks and blocks on their rear tire. And they're doing it on pedal bikes, not on e-motos. So I like that also.
1: I too am in favor of this practice.
0: Well, thanks, Jim C. And thanks, Kyle, for running LA LA. It's really a wonderful bike store in Los Angeles.

0: This is Liza Birch, who's a poet, I guess, and a bike advocate in Rhode Island, who's going to make a poem out of anti-bike infrastructure hate mail.
1: That's right, Nick. So, yeah, my name's Liza. I'm an advocate here in Rhode Island, and I am looking for your most unhinged emails that folks have sent you to oppose your projects. What I want to do with them is create a poetry zine or a website. It depends what the volume of input we get, but basically there's a type of poetry called erasure or blackout poems, where you take an original piece of text and then delete certain words or phrases to reshape the text into something else. And I first kind of came across this type of poetry during the pandemic. There is a wonderful poet named Kate Bear who would receive really horrifically misogynistic Instagram messages from men that she would then completely reshape into really positive and like uplifting messages. So if you have really, really upsetting and unhinged emails sitting there in your inbox from whether it's a project you're working on right now or 10 years ago, and you want something cathartic and uplifting to do with them, please send them my way and I will reshape them into something more beautiful and hopeful.
0: And there is a lot of hate coming at people who are trying to make safe streets.
1: Yeah, that's right. I've spent a little bit of time working for the US DOT, and my God, the hatred that they're throwing our way is really, really stunning right now. So from the Trump administration all the way down to your local neighborhood association, I'm sure there's plenty of hate texts to work with that we can reshape to, you know, plan for the future that we want to see. And I want to do that. Just, this is a purely fun creative project. This has nothing to do with paid work. This is just a therapeutic way to deal with my hate emails that I hope others would maybe find some solace in.
0: Well, I'm sorry you're receiving these emails, but I think it will be a way of healing and dealing with it to see that other people are having that experience and then to turn it into a erasure poem.
1: Yeah, erasure or I like blackout poem because you kind of just take a, you can kind of take a Sharpie to the word to the words and create something new out of it. It's a kind of a visual thing to describe on the radio, but it'll make sense once you see it.
0: Where are we gonna see it?
1: Great question. You're gonna have to have me back on your radio show to when I have that figured out, but likely online somewhere. I've had poetry, bike poetry zines published with Microcosm Publishing, shout out to them, about 10 years ago. So maybe we'll reach back out.
0: Oh, yeah.
1: Very TBD.
0: Ellie Blue is a frequent guest.
1: Awesome. Yeah. Shout out to Ellie.
0: And so where do we send our hate emails?
1: Yeah. To my email, that would be Liza, L-I-Z-A, at pvdstreets.org.
0: Sorry it's happening, but good idea.
1: Thank you. I'm just really hoping this helps get the word out so that more folks can send me their their worst emails. It's totally understandable if you know, were at a job where you had a lot of residents opposing a project and left that to the inboxes of yore, have moved on from that work. But if you do have access to old emails or current ones, send them my way.
0: The email one more time?
1: Yeah, one more time. My name is Liza Birch. I'm with the Providence Streets Coalition, and my email is L-I-Z-A, Liza with a Z, at pvdstreets.org.
0: Great. Thanks, Liza. We'll keep in touch.
1: Thank you.

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1: We want to thank Michael Longfeld, Lo Sontag, Jim C., Jim Cadenhead, and Kyle Kelly, Emily Lipstein of Streets Blog NYC, Kevin Dugan, and all of our regulars, of course, Julie Richard, Kevin Burton, Amy Ziering, Lindsay Sturman, Stacey Randecker, Josh Hagland, and Eric Sawyer.
0: Let's close it out with a quote from the episode.
2: The best way to get kids into riding is to just be open-minded, understand that not all kids move at the same speed as you do. 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
1: Great.
0: Thanks, Taylor. Enjoy Barcelona.
1: Will do. Ride safe.
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1: Hello and welcome. This is Reverend Billy in the Earth Church here in New York. We're asking ourselves the question, how can we protest? How do we defend the Earth? The environmental movement seems to be paralyzed. We don't know what to do. We don't know what to do about the life in the air and the soil and the water. The forests, the wetlands, the alpine meadows, Patagonia, the deep ocean currents, Iceland, the earthquakes, the breathing of the earth. We feel that the human race that we're a part of here, Homo sapiens, is in a death march against its own life. And we don't know how to point that out. It seems you couldn't have a more dramatic story. But we don't have the story to carry the meaning. We don't have the language to carry the story. I think we have the knowledge, we have enough of it to know that we are in this emergency, but oh, the people up and down the street, our neighbors, we don't seem to get it. We're not really afraid. We're not afraid, and so since we can't be afraid and really know it's an emergency, how can we have the right kind of hope, grit, courage? How can we really be shouting Earthalluja and really believe that the Earth will come to us, intelligent, conscious, strategizing with us, joining with us? We believe that the Earth cultures say, the prophecy, that the Earth will reach out to us, that we can join up. Is it true? We're ready. Somebody give me an Earthalluja.
2: Earthalluja.

Bertholuia, we hear you. We hear you, but don't quite get it yet. Don't quite understand the language. Say it again, will you? We hear you in the tsunamis, the flooding rivers, the last breathing of the last choir bird. We hear you in the baking drought, in the downpours, in the slipping faults, in the blooming coronavirus, mudslides, extinction of the white rhino, the memory of the great forests. We hear you in the silence of the dead mountains. We hear you in the scream of a new baby that is not human. Bertholuia.

And I don't know, I'm not going to call it deprogram ourselves. It's, to me, it's really an issue of how do we recognize ourselves. You know, we need to recognize that we're human beings. Recognize that we're human beings, and our connection to the reality of power is in that identity. Human. Our bone, flesh, and blood, our DNA, we're literally made up of the metals, minerals, and liquids of the earth. We're part of the earth. We're shapes of the earth, like everything of the earth. And we have being, our spirit. You know, and that being comes from our relationship to the sun, sky, universe. Because, I mean, sunlight's literally like the sperm that brings life to the water-bearing womb that is the earth. So this is our being is connected to that. And all things of the earth have being because we're all made up of the same stuff, just arranged differently, and have the same relationship to sun, sky, universe. Being, and we need to... So the reality of our relationship to power and purpose, so to speak, is in that identity. And now, so how do we recognize and get back to that identity? I don't have a specific, answer. But the closest I can say to it is that if we would, a part of recognizing of ourselves is that to recognize our intelligence and understand the value of our intelligence. Because as human beings, our ability to access the reality of our power is in through clear and coherent use of our intelligence. See, our intelligence, that's the portal how we manifest and access our relationship into the reality of power as humans, is through the use of our intelligence. But we've been imprinted and programmed, you know, I mean, basically, where we're at now in the evolution of human beings, we're basically in a period of time in this industrial technologic world where the majority of the human beings participate in this reality based upon their fears and their doubts and insecurities, so their perception of their inabilities. See, and all that was imprinted in there to make us not recognize ourselves. And to understand the power and recognize the power of our intelligence is, let's say, through our fears and our doubts and our insecurities, how bad can we make ourselves feel? And how does that affect the people around us? Well, that's power. That's our power. That's a manifestation of our personal power. But we've been imprinted to use it in this kind of a way. But so we do have power. It's in how we recognize it and choose to direct it and use it. So I would say the first step to this is like recognize the value of our intelligence and the power of our intelligence. Because I think that any person or people that would be concerned about saving the earth and saving creation and have this type of an awareness, I think that a necessary component to that is to give thanks to their, however one perceives the Creator, give thanks to the Creator, number one, for life, and number two, for the gift of intelligence. To show respect for this, maybe because we need to show respect to our intelligence, and maybe it's a part of our thanks that we give on a daily basis. On a

Hello, welcome to News from the Natural World. I'm Savitri D. The Supreme Court has gutted the Clean Water Act. Writing for five justices of the court, Justice Samuel Alito ruled that the Clean Water Act extends only to those wetlands with a continuous surface connection to bodies that are waters of the United States in their own right, so that they are indistinguishable from those waters. Some environmental groups and legal experts estimate that the decision will remove federal protection from half of all wetlands in the continental United States. According to estimates, the decision will prevent the EPA from placing federal protections on as many as 118 million acres of wetlands, an area larger than the landmass of California. The ruling is expected to give farmers, home builders, and other developers far more latitude to disturb lands previously regulated under the Clean Water Act. The ruling affects one of the EPA's most fundamental authorities, its ability to protect upstream waters in order to protect downstream water quality for drinking supplies and wildlife. Experts say greater development upstream could result in silt and pollutants damaging downstream waters and habitat, and reduce the flood control and groundwater recharge benefits of protected wetlands. A devastating 2005 flood that killed 1,000 people in the Indian city of Mumbai was blamed on a tragically simple problem. Plastic bags had blocked storm drains, stopping monsoon floodwater from draining out of the city. Now a new report attempting to quantify this problem estimates that 218 million of the world's poorest people are at risk from more severe and frequent flooding caused by plastic waste. The number is equivalent to the population of the UK, France, and Germany combined. About 41 million of those are children, older people, and people with disabilities, the report found. Three quarters of those most at risk live in Southeast Asia and the Pacific region. Plastic waste pollution has doubled in the last decade and is predicted to triple by 2060. Only 9% of plastic is recycled globally. The most commonly observed plastic items blocking drainage systems were bottles, nylon threads from the fishing industry, plastic bags, and sachets. The study said the accumulation of plastic pollution could cause the water level to rise by 1 meter within the first hour of a flood. 53% of the world's largest freshwater lakes are in decline, storing less water than they did 3 decades ago, according to a new study. The study analyzed satellite observations dating back decades to measure changes in water levels in nearly 2,000 of the world's biggest lakes and reservoirs. It found that climate change, human consumption, and sedimentation are responsible. German police on Wednesday carried out raids across 7 states targeting climate activists of the Letzte Generation, which has sparked controversy with protesters gluing themselves to roads to block traffic. The raids were ordered in an investigation targeting 7 people aged 22 to 38 over suspicions of forming or supporting a criminal organization. 15 properties were searched, 2 accounts seized, and an asset freeze ordered. The suspects are accused of organizing a donations campaign to finance further criminal acts. The activists argue that their protests are vital in the face of inadequate action taken by the government and society in general to protect the environment and prevent catastrophic global warming. Astronomers have discovered an Earth-sized exoplanet, or world beyond our solar system, that may be carpeted with volcanoes. Called LP79118D, the planet could undergo volcanic outbursts as often as Jupiter's moon Io, the most volcanically active body in our solar system. The global loss of wildlife is significantly more alarming than previously thought, according to a new study that found almost half the planet's species are experiencing rapid population declines. The main factor is the destruction of wild landscapes to make way for farms, towns, cities, and roads. But climate change is also an important driver of species decline and is predicted to have an increasingly worse impact as the world warms. The study's authors analyzed more than 70,000 species across the globe, spanning mammals, birds, reptiles, amphibians, fish, and insects, to determine whether their populations have been growing, shrinking, or remaining steady over time. They found 48% of these species are declining in population size, with fewer than 3% seeing increases. Under certain circumstances, Triphophyllum peltatum, a rare tropical plant, develops into a carnivore. Triphophyllum peltatum is a unique plant, native to the tropics of West Africa. It is the only known plant in the world that can become a carnivore under certain circumstances. Its menu then includes small insects, which it captures with the help of adhesive traps in the form of secretion drops.
Around 200,000 people have been displaced due to flash flooding in central Somalia as the Shabelle River bursts its bank and submerged roads. Almost 40% of forest area burned by wildfire in the western United States and southwestern Canada in the last 40 years can be attributed to carbon emissions associated with the world's 88 largest fossil fuel producers and cement manufacturers, according to new research that seeks to hold oil and gas companies accountable for their role in climate change. Up until relatively recently, the public posture of the climate science community was that no individual extreme event could be attributed to global warming. That changed in the early 2000s, and extreme event attribution has since become a robust subfield of climate science. A new global study shows that both conservation and farming production can improve when women farmers are more involved in decision-making. The study, published in the journal Communications Earth and Environment, aimed to look at the effectiveness of paying farmers monetary incentives to protect the environment, but found that such payments are not necessarily reliable. More reliable are women's decision-making roles. The findings add to a growing body of research about women and decision-making in agriculture. Yet globally, women hold a minority of leadership positions, particularly in environmental sectors. Individual fish in schools scatter in unison when a predator is in their midst. Such precisely coordinated group movements and immobility during threats have long been observed in insects and mammals. Now a brain pathway has been discovered that enables individual animals to rapidly coordinate a unified response with no rehearsal required. Examples of coordinated defensive responses in nature are numerous. Oxen, for example, form a circle when they face a threat. Synchronization under threat is an evolutionary conserved survival mechanism and occurs across species, including humans. Researchers studied parts of the brain that process and remember fear and social information, and they found that a specific connection between two parts of the brain, the ventral hippocampus and basolateral amygdala, plays an important role in coordinating behavior when faced with a threat. And now, the sounds of extinction. York groundsel. York groundsel was a cheerful yellow flower that slipped into global extinction in 1991, thanks to overzealous application of weed killer in the city of its name. But now, the urban plant has been brought back to life in the first ever de-extinction in Britain, and it's flowering once again along the railways of York. The species of groundsel was only ever found around the city and only evolved into its own species in the past century after non-native Oxford ragwort hybridized with native groundsel. York groundsel was discovered growing in the car park of York Railway Station in 1979 and was the first new species to have evolved in Britain for 50 years, thriving on railway sidings and derelict land. But the new plant's success was short-lived, as urban land was tidied up and chemicals applied to remove flowers dismissed as weeds. It was last seen in the wild in 1991. Fortunately, researchers kept three small plants in pots on a windowsill in the University of York. These short-lived annual plants soon died, but they produced a precarious pinch of seed, which was lodged at Kew's Millennium Seed Bank. In February, 6 grams of seed, potentially thousands of plants, were sown into special plots around York. This week, the first plants in the wild for 32 years began to flower, bringing color to the streets and railway sidings of York. And hear the sounds of the railway where York groundsel thrives.

when it comes into our bodies. When we risk arrest together to confront the fossil fuel investor class. When we go into the Chase Bank, Citi, Wells Fargo, B of A, UBS, Royal Bank of Scotland, Royal Bank of Canada. When we go in to confront the poisoners. And the earth is in us. Then we are the earth. The material in us, the spirit in us, what we have in us that is the earth, is in that action. Then it becomes completely different. It's different. It's not a career. It's not environmentalism. And it's stronger. It's clearer. Listen to me. We have got to invent a new way to fight for the earth. Yes. What we're doing right now isn't adding up to less CO2 every month. And a lot of us in this room are doing the right thing, but that's not the point. The earth is in us. We are the earth. Some New Yorkers, a little cynicism. Oh, what is that? A kind of DIY spirituality? Well, yes. Unashamed. It's the earth. Somebody give me an earthaluia here today. Earthaluia. The earth is in our bodies. The earth comes with us as we risk arrest. When we parade, when we go back into public space and take on that $12 billion a year police department. You and me, we'll see you there in public space, and we will have the earth rising up in us. It's real. This is not a theory. I'm saying radical memory of who you are invites the earth into our bodies, and then our activism changes, and we become agents for the

the stairs of the Public Theater just after the show. It'll take us about 15 minutes, and then we're going to go down to the F train platform where Jordan Neely was murdered, strangled, and we're going to have an action down there, so please come.

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1: This is Green Street, the environmental health show, greenstreetnews.org, Patty and Doug Wood, and our worldwide network of experts, here every week to help you navigate your way through this increasingly toxic world. Welcome back. Radiation is dangerous. Radiation from nuclear power plants is very dangerous. Despite the best efforts of engineers to design containment buildings, there's no way to completely control or contain a nuclear reaction 20 times more powerful than the bombs that obliterated Hiroshima and Nagasaki. Radiation is going to be released. So the question is, how much radiation is safe for humans? The answer is none. No amount of radiation is safe. But federal officials have established what they believe are exposure standards a human can tolerate. And those standards have been in place for many years. But now, with Donald Trump and an aggressive nuclear industry pushing for more nuclear power, efforts are underway to loosen those standards and allow greater human exposure to radiation from nuclear power plants. What could possibly be wrong with that? Well, stay tuned, because we have an expert on human exposure to radiation on our show today. But first, some of the news items that caught our attention this week. Patty, what do you got for us today?
2: Well, the Trump administration is at it again.
1: Okay.
2: Yeah, it's unending, but...
1: Relentless, they call
2: it. Relentless. They have taken a series of extraordinary steps to attack California's position as a national leader in environmental protection, enlisting at least a half dozen federal agencies to undermine the state's efforts to pivot away from fossil fuels. Here are a few examples of what President Trump is doing in California.
1: Okay.
2: The Energy Department has announced $75 million for a new coal export terminal in Oakland, California.
1: We're going to export coal.
2: Unbelievable. Right. Okay. And now the Interior Department has paid energy companies to cancel planned wind farms off the coast of California and other blue states.
1: Well, wait a minute. We're using taxpayer dollars to pay companies to cancel their plans.
2: Correct. We're paying energy companies to cancel planned wind farms off the coast of California and other blue states.
1: All right.
2: The president ordered a company to restart a pipeline that caused one of the state's largest oil spills in 2015. And Trump and his Republican allies in Congress have blocked California from setting its own limits on automobile pollution, which federal law has permitted since the 1970s.
1: California's always been ahead on car emissions and things like that.
2: 100%.
1: In fact, it's called the California effect. They do it, and then manufacturers don't want to have to make two different versions of the car.
2: Right? Exactly. In response, the state has filed a number of lawsuits to try to undo the administration's actions. A spokesman for Mr. Newsom said in an email, quote, "Donald Trump attacks California because we are building a future that doesn't depend on fossil fuels.
1: Mm-hmm.
2: Follow the money and you will find the truth behind President Trump's war on California's climate policies. This is a White House run for big oil and by big oil." End quote.
1: Wow. Yeah. Well, not surprising. You know, you just have to watch what they're doing, and it's pretty obvious what's going on.
2: Nothing is surprising anymore coming out of this Trump White House.
1: All right. Well, I've got a news story here. 2 years ago in Missouri, a concentrated animal feeding operation, or CAFO, owned by one of the world's largest pork producers, spilled an estimated 350,000 gallons of hog manure and wastewater when an employee failed to close a valve and drained the wastewater lagoon. The spill polluted between 12 and 15 miles of nearby creeks and tributaries. It turned the water nearly black and contaminated it with up to 30 times the level of ammonia safe for wildlife. The company was fined, are you ready? The company was fined $18,000 for the spill. CAFOs are commonly bemoaned by rural neighbors who complain about the smell and worry about the massive amount of manure produced by the animals, which can number in the hundreds of thousands of hogs and could pollute groundwater. Concerns about environmental and health harms have led several counties to impose restrictions on CAFOs, but the powerful hog farming lobby has pushed back. And now the Supreme Court in Missouri has ruled that the state law prohibiting counties from imposing regulations on CAFOs does not violate the state's constitution. So the Constitution of Missouri is apparently not protecting the air and water for the people of Missouri. It's protecting the hog farmers.
2: Right.
1: What else you got?
2: Well, this is an interesting segue to what you just read.
1: Okay.
2: A new study from Rutgers University has found no statistically significant differences in endurance and strength of college athletes if they switched from a traditional meat-based diet to a plant-based diet. No pork. No bacon. The researchers were seeking to resolve a long-standing controversy over whether eating a plant-based diet hurts an athlete's physical performance. The question has become increasingly relevant as more athletes explore plant-based eating and encounter conflicting information about whether they can meet their nutritional needs without meat. According to Peggy Policastro, Director of Culinary Literacy and Nutrition at the New Jersey Institute for Food, Nutrition, and Health, there is a common misperception that plant-based diets cannot provide enough calories or protein to meet the demands of athletic performance. The study specifically sought to test these claims by examining student athletes who rely on university dining halls for most of their daily meals. The researchers recruited 36 undergraduate students from Rutgers, Stanford, Vanderbilt, and the University of Reading in England. Each participant completed 2 4-week diet phases. During one phase, participants ate an omnivore diet and were asked to consume at least 2 servings of animal protein a day. During the other, they replaced the meat they would ordinarily eat with at least 2 servings of plant protein, such as beans, tofu, or other plant-based protein-rich meat alternatives. After 4 weeks on each diet, there was no statistically significant difference in athletic performance between the plant-based and omnivore's diet.
1: Well, there you go. I mean, I feel great. I got plenty of energy and plenty. I'm still as strong as I ever was, he said, hopefully. Anyway.
2: Okay.
1: All right. Thanks, Patty.
2: But there you go.
1: Yeah. I mean, there's the study, and that's what it showed.
2: Yeah.
1: It's great. All right.
2: Okay.
1: Thanks.
2: You're welcome. Nuclear power plants are inherently dangerous. There's no way around it. Controlled nuclear reactions produce radiation, and that radiation has to go somewhere. The radioactive waste problem has never been solved because there is no good solution. But these power plants also emit radiation into the air and the water. How much radiation do power plants actually emit, and how much is safe for humans to be exposed to? Understandably, federal limits have been strict about the public's exposure to radiation. But that means increased costs for nuclear power plant operators. Suppose those exposure standards weren't quite as strict. That would save the nuclear industry billions in construction costs and speed up the deployment of new nuclear power plants all over the country.
1: Well, the Nuclear Regulatory Commission is now proposing to do exactly that. Lower the standards and allow humans to be exposed to more radiation than in the past. Cindy Folkers is the radiation and health hazard specialist at the nonprofit Beyond Nuclear. And Patty and I had a chance to speak with her earlier this week about the proposed new federal guidelines. We asked Cindy first to tell us a little bit more about Beyond Nuclear and exactly what the federal government is planning to do. Here's our conversation with Cindy Folkers.
3: Beyond Nuclear was formed in 2007, and we were formed to connect the nuclear power and nuclear weapons industries in the public's mind. So we talk about the connection between nuclear power and nuclear weapons, the industrial processing, the disposal of waste, the radioactive pollution. And we want to educate people and activate people to move us to a world beyond nuclear. And what that means is we need a world free from nuclear power and nuclear weapons.
1: Okay, so tell us a little bit about what's going on right now in the world of, you know, nuclear radiation protection.
3: Sure. So this is coming from an attempt for the NRC to follow through on an executive order that the president gave to weaken radiation standards so that we can expose people in the public and workers and medical professionals and people who care for patients more radiation exposure. And we are now part of something called the Coalition to Stop Radioactive Pollution. And the Coalition to Stop Radioactive Pollution was formed to address specifically the radioactive pollution issue, radiation exposure. And we have formed what's called the Protect Better campaign. So protectbetter.org is where you go for that information. Beyondnuclear.org is where you go for information about Beyond Nuclear specifically. And the Protect Better campaign is a project of the coalition. And the Protect Better campaign is specifically formed, or was specifically formed, to address the rulemaking issue for the radiation rulemaking that NRC has promulgated. And the deadline for comments for that is August 31st.
1: The NRC being the Nuclear Regulatory Commission, which is kind of a front for the industry, would you say?
3: More so now, with if this rulemaking actually is approved. But yes, they've always been, they're supposed to be a watchdog for public health and for nuclear power, to prevent nuclear power from harming public health. But in reality, they've never quite been that. They have been one of the ways through government agencies that people in the public are allowed to be exposed to radiation through radioactive pollution, through other means for workers if you work in a facility that has radioactive material. Because we do know, and the NRC bases its radiation regulations on something called the linear no threshold. Now, the linear no threshold theory states that there is no safe exposure to radiation. And the reason that they state it that way is because there isn't. And science has shown that there isn't. And science continues to show that there isn't.
1: It seems like the American people maybe have had a little bit of amnesia when it comes to radiation exposure, because I remember a few years ago when I was younger, you know, everybody understood that exposure to radiation was, especially from nuclear power, was something that was really dangerous and, you know, we didn't want to have anything to do with. Now it seems like the public is more accepting. Why is that?
3: You know, I think there could be a number of reasons for it. I think the first reason is that they spend a lot of money telling people their side of things, and their side of things isn't really backed by science, whereas our side of things is. But I do think it's money. I think that industry has access to government that people, regular people, don't have. Regular people have everyday lives. They have to focus in on what's going on in their personal lives and their family lives. They often will have full-time jobs or maybe more than one. And so it makes it really hard to engage with people who have more time, industry in this instance, more money, more resources, and the ears of politicians and the government. And that, honestly, that's what I think it is. And I think it's what I would call, it's been memory hold, which I think is a term from the book 1984. Mm-hmm. And it is true that this seems to be going on, and it's really been detrimental to trying to get the word out about just how dangerous small amounts of radiation are. So we learned it once, we somehow memory hold it and unlearned it, and we can learn it again. And that's why we're here.
2: I just also want to say that they have a great PR campaign going on about nuclear being green energy, right? As opposed to fossil fuel energy. And so people are just, you know, that's an easy thing for people to understand, right? So it doesn't create, you know, all these greenhouse gases, and it's just, it's green energy and it's clean. Yeah. And we've come so far with all of this technology utilized in nuclear power plants, but none of that is true.
3: That is absolutely correct. None of that's true. In fact, the operating reactors will often give off radioactive carbon dioxide, which a lot of people don't know about. Some of the waste facilities used to house their radioactive waste will also create radioactive carbon-14. So this is not a benign energy source. It's not nearly as much carbon dioxide as fossil fuels, which, by the way, are also radioactive,
2: yep,
3: which they don't like to tell you. So as the person, the radiation and health hazard specialist at Beyond Nuclear, that's my title, I sometimes will speak on the radioactivity coming off of fossil fuels, because they are both radioactive, different isotopes, but still they impact the human body, and they can destroy cells, and they can rewrite your DNA in very, very bad ways that cause diseases. And as far as the climate change thing, well, just take a gander at Europe right now and how many reactors they've had to close or deal with in other ways because the water level isn't there, or the water is too hot, or, and it just keeps, the jellyfish swarms in France. I mean, it just keeps going and going and going. In a climate crisis world, nuclear reactors are not going to be your friend. When in Japan, the Fukushima meltdown occurred, and that was from a tsunami, it came in into the coast from the ocean, right? What was still running? A wind farm off the coast.
2: Right.
3: I think it was like 80 kilometers or maybe it was miles off the coast. So what did the storm end up taking out? The reactors. what was working? Wind farm. Now, this is just to say that getting those reactors, which then had the meltdowns, operational again, not to mention all the ones that had to close in the wake of the Fukushima disaster, they take years to come back online, if ever. Wind can be back online in a matter of days or weeks, right? And in fact, that goes for construction as well, right? So
4: right.
3: Again, in a world that's suffering climate crisis, which I, despite the current Congress, most of us know, we have seen the impacts of climate crisis one way or the other.
2: Every day, Cindy,
3: yes.
2: Every day there is a climate crisis somewhere in the world. And just yeah. Here in the United States, we have had a climate crisis for the past, I don't know, 2 months, you know, yeah. At least weekly, if not daily.
3: Well, and then you had the really hard freeze that happened. That's why we call it crisis, not warming anymore, because
2: right.
3: We have weather shifts of all sorts. In the Northeast, we had that horrible cold freeze in January.
2: Right.
3: So it doesn't stop, and it's not going to get better. And so we have to have energy sources that are going to be accommodating to that.
2: And resilient.
3: Yes. And we can't be losing a landmass the size of Switzerland every time a nuclear reactor decides that it wants to melt down.
2: Can I go back a little bit? I mean, it's still sticking with me when you said what the role of or the job is of the NRC, and that is to regulate and to, you know, come up with exposure guidelines and so on for all types of, you know, radiation exposures. Are we talking about hospitals who are doing CT scans and, you know, and X-rays and so on? Can you tell us a little bit more about how widespread these radiation exposures are,
3: yes.
2: As well as nuclear power, as well as nuclear weapons?
3: Right. So the NRC regulates, for the most part, civilian activity, but not all civilian activity. It regulates uranium milling. It does not regulate uranium mining. That's a different agency. But processing, milling, it regulates. It regulates medical. And so in this proposed rule, you are going to see potential increases for the people who are carers of people who might have gone through nuclear medicine procedures. So that includes not only the workers, but also the family members. Because as we know, in this country, you are shoved out the door of the hospital, sometimes before you're ready to go. And when you have had a medical procedure that involves radioactive material, and the radioactive material, and I'm not talking about X-rays that are external,
2: right.
3: Outside the body,
2: right?
3: Or even necessarily a CT scan, unless you're given the dye that's radioactive. So any process that has the radioactive dye, any process that was a radioactive process, maybe to treat a cancer or another kind of disease, those kinds of processes can leave you radioactive after you walk out of the hospital. And so the people who are caring for you, be they people you are paying or relatives, can get exposed. And it's not very clear at all that there won't be children involved in this exposure after you've received these treatments. So they're going to allow an increase to, as far as we can tell, to people who are caring for people who have had these kinds of treatments. And this is probably going to be, again, as near as we can tell, the largest increase in exposure. But then you've got proposals in this rule that would allow more exposure through effluent pathways as well, which is radioactive pollution. And the calculations, so it's going to go up, it's going to more than double the amount that's allowed out. And the people who would be being exposed in the public are going to have more than doubling of a risk. So it would be originally 10 millirem is what's allowed currently annually. They're looking at a level of 25 millirem, so that's a little more than double. So it follows that the risk would also double from that kind of allowance. If it had to do with actual science, they wouldn't be allowing any effluent that was radioactive at all. Not wind, not water, not soil, nothing.
2: So, Cindy, this must be kind of a whiplash effect that's going on because we had all these studies come out recently from Harvard showing
3: Yes.
2: that people within certain radiuses of just nuclear power plants, okay, have a higher increase of certain types of cancers, right? And so then, boom, so that was good news. And then, bam, the NRC comes along and says, we want to up that exposure limit.
3: Well, and I have to say that historically, it's been amazingly consistent that people around nuclear power reactors have higher, in this case, the Alwadi studies from Harvard looked at cancer death, but it is also cancer incidence around these nuclear facilities. And here's the other thing. It's not just the Alwadi studies out of Harvard that are saying this. It is also now studies out of Korea, South Korea, that are also saying very much the same thing, almost exactly on par with what the Alwadi studies in Harvard are showing. So at the same time, you're right, absolutely, that we are having these studies showing this effect, these cancer incidences around nuclear power facilities. We are also having the NRC say, well, maybe we don't need to follow this as closely. Maybe we can increase the risk a little bit, which isn't necessarily a little bit, because whatever they're doing now, whatever the NRC is doing now is clearly not enough. Because what the NRC is doing now is giving us increases of cancer around nuclear facilities. Now, the authors of these studies will say, well, we don't know if it's necessarily associated with radiation exposure, but these increases are around nuclear power reactors. We need to, at the very least, ask the question, why is this happening around nuclear power facilities in the United States and now also Korea? Because, I mean, it's not too far of a leap from there to radioactive effluent and radioactive pollution, right? But we still need to be asking the question. And the question then that research, from a research perspective, but then the question that I ask today is, why don't we already know this answer? We've been messing around with these facilities for what now, 60 years? We can't get it together enough as a society, as a regulatory entity, to be able to answer this question of why there are increases of cancer around nuclear facilities. We are still having to go back and adjudicate this again and again and again. It's infuriating, especially in the context of this NRC proposed rule. We should have an answer to this question. And the fact that we don't, in an industrialized society such as we are, with all of the benefits and all of the money and the resources, is completely incomprehensible to me. What are we doing to our children? Which, by the way, children are more sensitive, and pregnancy is much more susceptible to radiation damage. And so, again, we are giving short shrift to our pregnancy health outcomes. We are giving short shrift to our children. We aren't understanding fully what the impact of these facilities are on society at a time when we've had plenty of time to answer that question from a research perspective. And it is just, to me, incomprehensible that we don't know more.
1: So the NRC has proposed these rule changes, which are going to weaken the protection, such as they are, that are there. They're kind of eliminating their whole linear no threshold concept and saying, well, we're going to increase the amount of radiation people can be exposed to. What can people do about this?
3: Well, and I want to make clear that the NRC will tell you that it's not eliminating the LNT. But the fact is that they've never regulated to the LNT, because the no threshold principle of the LNT that says that any radiation exposure, no matter how small, carries risk, has never been what they've focused on.
1: Haven't they always worked on the as low as reasonably achievable principle?
3: Yes. But the as low as reasonably achievable principle, I think, can be argued exists to allow the exposures to begin with.
1: I
3: Now,
1: see.
3: yes, you keep those as low as possible, but who defines reasonable? Who defines achievable? If that becomes something that industry defines, then from a public health standpoint, that's not very helpful. And so it's not that the people who are operational in the industry, the workers, aren't trying to keep the doses as low as reasonably achievable, specifically for workers and also for the public. I do believe that some of them do want this. But when you have something that is so ill-defined, the person with the most power and money is going to end up defining it. And that's not going to be the workers. It's not going to be the public. It's going to be the industry, because that's who has the money. So what can people do? Well, they can go to the Protect Better website, and you have to scroll down for talking points and a video on how you comment. And talking points don't have to be just technical. If you want to go on the technical, you go right ahead. But there are a lot of talking points that surround this issue that aren't technical, that are process talking points. Mm-hmm. For instance, why don't we have an extension of 6 months for this? They've had since at least 2025 to start working on this. The NRC has. They kept pushing the deadline back and back and back for release of the proposed rule. It was supposed to be February. It ended up being July this year. So right away, they ate into any time that the public might have to have an extension and look at these issues, because there are so many thousands of pages of underlying documents that support their contentions in this proposed rule. We don't have time to look at those. So the public is really getting closed out of this process on this particular rule, not to mention the process of just everything happening on nuclear power regulation at once. So this isn't just the only rule that's happening. There are so many others. This is just the one that I'm focused on because of my subject area.
4: Yeah.
2: So, you know, I just want to talk about big picture here. When we were growing up, there was this fear of a nuclear war, right?
3: Yes.
2: And even kids in school, I mean, before us, they were hiding under their desks. They were having these drills, right? And, you know, as if that was going to help anyone. But of course, it was just ridiculous. But now we're literally planning to put these small nuclear reactors, right, all over the country, near where people live, where they work, et cetera, et cetera. And so we're just going to be exposed to amounts of radiation that we've never seen before, kind of what I would call a low-level chronic exposure in people's lives now.
3: Yes. So here's what I think they're going after, for sure. But I'm not the only person that is thinking this at this time, because I've talked to others. I think that they want to be able to have private electricity generators anywhere that they want in this country, probably near AI data centers. This is a whole billionaire oligarch thing. They want to be able to power their own islands or power their own AI data centers for their own benefit primarily. This is not going to be a public utility in the sense of how we think of it. This is going to be utilities that are creating power for people who are off the grid and making millions of dollars. And so what NRC can claim is that, oh, yes, we're regulating these facilities as well. Here's the regulations. But in reality, it's kind of just lip service, right? I think that that's actually where this whole thing is moving, is toward private power sources that are not public utilities, that are not beholden to the public because they don't serve the public, because the public doesn't get power from them. And instead, they're serving private facilities. And so the executive order was 14300. The NRC rule is out now for comment, and comments are due by August 31st. So we really need people to comment on this rule. The comments can be technical. They can be your personal story. They can be process and how the process is bad, a whole bunch of things, but we need people to plug in. We have over 500 comments so far, but we need more. We need to flood them. And so we need people to go to the protectbetter.org website, and that's where you can find a video on how to submit your comments. And that's how you can where you can go to find some talking points to get those comments in.
1: 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That's going to do it for our show this week. Special thanks to Cindy Folkers and everyone at Beyond Nuclear for their great work on this issue, and to all of you who listen to and support this show. We are very appreciative. Patty and I will be back next week with another edition of Green Street. Thanks for listening.

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2: Hello and welcome to another edition of Wrestling with Heart. This is the show where we talk with professional wrestlers and professional wrestling personalities about their lives in and outside of the ring, as well as doing acts of charity work, community service, volunteering, and spreading positivity. We're all about the positivity, always about the positivity here on the show. And with me right now, I've got a very special guest. When you talk about women in professional wrestling, this woman right here is just one of so many people that have not only been incredible in the ring, but as a manager, as a valet, as a personality, she excelled and really set the bar for many after her. I'm pleased to welcome the one and only Queen of Extreme, Francine. Francine, welcome to Wrestling with Heart.
3: Well, thank you for having me. It's a pleasure to be here and looking forward to chatting with you today.
2: Yes, likewise. So where are you from? Tell me about your childhood.
3: So I grew up in Philadelphia, Pennsylvania. My father was a bus driver for SEPTA, which is the buses, trolleys. He worked there for, I don't even know how many years, millions of years. My mom was in retail and she quit to have me because I was an accident. And I had three older siblings. My oldest sister was 22 years ahead of me. So 22 years, then 20 years, then my brother's 12 years older. So I was not planned. My mom was like 42. And she used to say I was the best mistake she ever made. So, you know, kind of middle class upbringing, never watched wrestling as a child, wasn't into it. Brought up Roman Catholic. Just church was a big part of our lives growing up, and Catholic school girl, went to Catholic school from kindergarten to 12th grade. So,
2: okay,
3: yeah, that's pretty much it.
2: What was that experience like?
3: I didn't know any different. You know, you start, because back then we didn't have preschool and all that kind of stuff. So just started when I was five in kindergarten, and it was just, you know, very disciplined. I don't even think nuns are around these days anymore, but the nuns were mean. I saw some boys in my class get smacked in the face and whacked with rulers. And, you know, as a parent, I would have been down there so fast. But that's what they did back then. So, you know, I always tried to be a good girl and not get in trouble because I didn't want to get smacked by a nun.
2: Yeah. times have changed.
3: For sure. Yeah. I mean, I don't know if they do it in this day and age, but I know there's not many nuns left in the Catholic school system. So, but they were mean. God, yeah. If you thought I was mean when I worked, they were super mean.
2: Yeah.
3: So,
2: well, before you discovered professional wrestling, what did you want to do growing up?
3: So the first thing that was on my agenda growing up was to be a mother. That's all I ever wanted to do. Played with dolls forever, pretended I was a mommy. And then I realized, well, you know, I might not meet the man of my dreams right away. So I probably need to get a job. So I initially wanted to be a nursery school teacher because I loved children. I loved working with kids. And when I was in grade school and high school, I was a safety. I don't know if they even have those anymore either, but, you know, helped the little kids cross the street, would take them to their classrooms after recess, stuff like that. I became a nanny. I was a nanny for a short while for four boys, and I took care of them. I babysat countless number of children. A lot of the teachers would call on me to babysit their kids. So I just had this genuine love for children. And yeah. I wanted to be a nursery school teacher. But when I graduated high school, I was not even sure if I wanted to go to college or not. So I immediately got a job I was working at first for a telemarketing company taking orders for catalogs. And then I left there and went to a place called Provident Mutual Life Insurance. And I became a data entry processor. And that was in Center City, Philadelphia. That's when I stumbled upon ECW. I didn't like what I was doing there. I was sitting in a cubicle, didn't have a window, didn't have anything to, you know, look out to or talk to. And it was quite boring and not my cup of tea. And so I saw the commercial for ECW and it was like, do you want to be a manager, a referee, a wrestler, call this number. And I called and set up a meeting with Todd Gordon. Rest is history. So,
2: you know, the cool thing about that particular time in the wrestling world was that everything was sort of starting to become cutting edge. ECW was like the guinea pig, I guess you could call it, for the Attitude Era. And then, of course, the Monday Night Wars, it started really, it became this innovative company. And around this period of time, too, you started seeing a lot of realism kind of take place in the world of wrestling because it was very comic booky, cartoon-ish, and ECW was more grounded. Smash Mouth really set the bar for, you know, your TLC matches, your cage matches, and all the stuff that would come later. And when you picked up the phone and called Todd, do you remember that conversation that you had saying, hey, I want to get into this. How do I get involved with professional wrestling?
3: Yeah. So after I saw the commercial, I had watched their program maybe for a month or two, not even. And I was watching what the women were doing. And, you know, my knowledge of wrestling was this much. I mean, I didn't know anybody in the business. I didn't know much about it. I just had started watching WWF at the time. I was like 19 years old and was watching WWF and Global. And so my knowledge of the sport was very small. And I see this company and they're based out of Philadelphia. And I'm like, well, I live in Philadelphia. And then I'm watching the show and I see the women and I'm like, well, I think I can do this. Not even knowing, you know, what a bump was or the travel that was involved. I didn't know anybody there, but I figured, let me try and give it a call and see what I can do, because my job was pretty much like making me crazy and I wasn't happy. And so when I called the number, a woman had answered, and here it was Bob Ortiz's wife, Lex. Bob Ortiz was our ring announcer, and it was his wife, Lex, who is still dear friends to this day. They came to my wedding. Like they're such a good couple. But she was like, well, you have to meet Todd Gordon. And I wasn't even sure who Todd was at this time, because again, I had just started watching their program. So I was like, okay, give me an address. And they give me the address and I go down there with my dad, and my dad waits in the car because I didn't want to look like a baby and bring him inside. And here I'm like 20 at the time now. And it was a pawn shop. And it was like all bars on the windows and the doors, and had to be buzzed in and all this kind of stuff. But I meet Todd and he just looks at me and he says, you're a really pretty girl. You won't even have to bump. And I remember saying to myself, what is a bump? Like, I don't know what a bump is, but I didn't want to seem like I was stupid. So I didn't ask him what it was. I was just like, okay, blah, blah, blah. And he's like, well, you're going to go to wrestling school. So I'm thinking, I'm going to be a female wrestler. So I'm like, oh, okay. And I start training and I train with JT Smith, and I was the only girl in the class. And I, you know, remember being told you have to go to this one show, you're going to meet Paul Heyman. So I'm like, okay, that's great. And I didn't know much about Paul at that time either, because I wasn't really into WCW yet. But I meet Paul and I go to the show in Montgomeryville, and he's just like, you are going to be Miss Montgomeryville. You're going to win a fake beauty pageant and you're going to be our guest timekeeper. You're going to sit there and you're going to ring the bell after every match. And I said, okay. And he said, but when 911 comes out, you're going to take a choke slam. And I was like, I don't know what that is. We didn't do that in wrestling school yet. And he was just like, what, you don't want to take it? And I was like, no, I'll do it. I just don't know what it is. And he's just like, they'll give you a cue. I didn't even know what I was looking for. But here, Al, 911, all he did was grab me by the hair, drag me in the ring and pick me up and slam me. And it was just like that white noise where you heard absolutely a gasp and then you heard nothing. And they put me on a stretcher and they took me out the back and I went home. And I was like, oh, I don't even know if I did good or not. Like, did I do well? Are people happy? I didn't get to go back to the locker room. And here I got a phone call, come back. I was like, okay. And I just kept going back, going back. And then finally, the opportunity with the Pitbulls came up. And then, you know, it was a handshake deal at first and then a contract.
2: They really put you through the ringer, you know, your first major bump. And it was almost like, welcome to wrestling, you know?
3: Yeah, pretty much.
2: Yeah. Now, when you're training, I mean, being the only girl in the class, I mean, you're taking those bumps. I mean, it's hard. I mean, it's intense. The work that these men and women do now, of course, obviously, you know, the stuff that they go through, they put themselves through. I'd imagine it was just so much work, so much stress on you to try to get the reps down and put it in and make sure that you were able to follow along.
3: Well, at first, like I said earlier, I thought I was going to be a female wrestler. So I was trying to train as a female wrestler. The night when I met Paul, he told me point blank, wrestling with women these days does not sell. It's not going to get you over. What's going to get you over is being a manager.
2: Right.
3: And I was just like, really? And he's like, trust me. And I said, okay, I you know, have no reason not to trust you. You know what you're talking about.
2: Right.
3: And it was 100% right. Because at that time, female wrestling wasn't that big of a thing, you know? And it seemed like when ECW would have a women's match, people were kind of like, and no, nothing against the women because, you know, they work just as hard as the men do. We know that. Mm-hmm. But it was like the guys in the crowd didn't really care at that point. And, you know, Paul just said, when a manager's on the outside, you never know when they're going to get involved. And the guys want the women to come in and do something. And that's what's going to cause that big pop. And he was right, you know. And now the women, you know, most of the women are outworking the men, which is tremendous. But back then, it wasn't where it was today. So, you know, he knew what he was talking about. And I think he utilized me correctly.
2: Yeah, I definitely think that the manager is just as important as the wrestler because the manager helps get over the talent. Mm-hmm. And so your job was to help get the talent over and be a huge part of their storyline. And so did you prefer being a manager over being a wrestler? Did you like doing both?
3: I liked being a manager. I mean, they used me in a lot of mixed tags, where I got to showcase what I can do and wrestle, and that was fun. But I just liked being on the outside, having the fan never know what I was going to do next, that the kind of anticipation, is she going to do something, is she not going to, which 99% of the time I did something.
2: Yes.
3: So it was just fun to interact with the crowd that way and build up momentum. And, you know, it wasn't so much me getting my wrestler guy over, it became a partnership with each person that I worked with, you know, and we gave each other the rub and helped each other's careers. That's the way I like to look at it. And I got to work with some really talented men in ECW and, you know, it was the best time of my career.
2: It really was. I mean, you got to work with a who's who of people. You sure. Mentioned the Pitbulls, Tommy Dreamer, Chris Candido. Oh, man. Storm.
3: Shane Douglas. 3.5 years with Shane. I probably would have worked with him until the end if he didn't leave for WCW because him and I clicked from day one. And I still work with him to this day. We're still on the road doing shows and conventions together. So wonderful friendship with him. It's just, you know, when you can trust the people that you work with, that's a big deal. And you're putting your body on the line to trusting these guys and having them use me in the way that they did, because a lot of the old timers didn't want to put the girls over back then.
2: Really?
3: You know, I had Bruno Sammartino tell me to my face, like, women are kind of irrelevant in this business. And I'm just like, wow, you know, and I respected him for everything that he gave to wrestling, but for him to tell me that to my face was kind of like a letdown. And I was just like, wow, you know, and he's like, I don't think women belong in the business. And a lot of those older generation wrestlers feel the same way. So I was just like, well, I just want to prove myself that I'm not some girl who just stands there and looks cute. Like, I want to work. And I tried in my power to prove that I was one of the boys.
2: Yeah, I mean, you took like a lot of bumps,
3: Yeah.
2: really. I just was watching a promo you did with Tommy Dreamer where you just slapped him and he gave you a pile driver like right in front of in the middle of the ring. I mean, that takes, guts to be able to take those kinds of moves. I mean, not everybody can say that they're able to do that.
3: Well, then they're not going to be a professional wrestler or in the world of professional wrestling.
2: Yeah. I mean, do you remember the first time you were talking about Shane Douglas earlier? Do you remember the first time you met him and were talked about being paired up?
3: So he tells this story. I don't really remember it like he does, but he tells a story of after he went to WWF, he came back and he was in somewhere in New York, I guess we were, and he was just visiting. He wasn't even working for the company at the time. And I guess I was doing a promo with the Pitbulls, and I looked really nervous to him. And because it initially I was very uncomfortable speaking. And I would get nervous and I would fidget with my hands a lot. And he noticed that. So he pulled me aside and he was just giving me tips on, you know, what to do. You know, how to think while you're trying to get to the next line. You could laugh. Like, if you notice in a lot of his promos, he'll do a little laugh. He's thinking of his next line when he's laughing. So he was just giving me little tips. And Paul told Shane he watched him talk to me that evening and it clicked. These two are going to be together. He saw something in that conversation, which he didn't even hear the conversation. He just saw our body language. And he wanted to put us together right then and there. So.
2: And the both of you had an incredible run, still going on, obviously, as you had mentioned. But ECW, that was just an iconic pairing, and just the work that you guys did, remarkable
3: Thank
2: in
3: you.
2: ECW. Yeah, of course.
3: Yeah, I appreciate that.
2: Who have been some of the fa some of your favorite people that you've managed other than Shane?
3: I mean, like I said, we had such a great locker room. I loved working with the Triple Threat. You know, each member had something different to offer. Working with Chris Candido was so fun and brought me so much joy. He was one of the lighthearted wrestlers out there. He wanted to make it like comical and fun, and he didn't want to call anything in the back. He just wanted to go out there and have a good time. And he would always say, if I need you, I'll say, Francine, get me a chair. Francine, do this. And like, I never knew what I was doing beforehand with Chris because he would just tell me out there. You know, Shane was more kind of like, let's go over it, see what's going on. Bam Bam, ugh, for being such a big man, so light on his feet and such a teddy bear and a sweetheart to work with. Brian Lee was another big guy that had a big heart. excuse me, there were just so many people that I got to work with and experience just the honor of being in a ring and getting to perform. And you know, whether working heel or babyface, that locker room was special. And I know you probably hear it a million times, but I've been in other locker rooms and they don't hold a candle to what we had in ECW. There was just something different about that locker room. And I always say, if you did not work there, you can't understand the bond that we had.
2: Yeah, I mean, there's a lot of camaraderie that's in the wrestling business, and ECW seemed like a family, a close-knit together family, like everybody wanted each other to succeed.
3: Yes.
2: And it's hard to find those families because they're not always around. And you were there a long time.
3: I was there for 7 years. I started there in 93. I think the reason why we were so close is we were not like WWF or WWE or WCW. We didn't have a lot of money. You know what I mean? We were still on the up and up. We were climbing the ladder to success. We didn't start off right on pay-per-view. We only had a syndicated television series, and it wasn't even in every market. So we knew collectively we had to work together if we wanted to get to that next level. And each of us had the same goal in mind. Make me look good, I'll make you look good. It makes us money, it makes the company money, it makes us evolve. That was our mindset, and it took us a bit of time, but in 97 we got to pay-per-view, and then we got to national TV, and then it kind of fell apart and things happen. No fault to the wrestlers, because we were there until the end working sometimes for free, but we loved what we did and we loved ECW, and it doesn't always work out the way you want it to. We had gotten like a reputation as the blood and guts company, and that was so far from the truth. A lot of the workers could work those hardcore matches, yes, and that's what we were basically known for. But you had so many different aspects. You had guys like Malenko, Guerrero, Benoit. They were doing the technical stuff. We had such a broad range of workers. We had funny ha-ha gaga matches. Not everyone was lit on fire. Not everyone was bleeding. You know what I mean? So to be labeled that

0: Yep.
1: So we basically had a year, and then we had to find a new home. But they put their thumb down, and there were things that were not allowed. And if you go back and watch that show, Joey Styles and Joel Gertner will make fun of the network. We'll talk about the network, right? Can't do this on the network. We're going to get in trouble for this on that. That was a shoot. There were so many things that we were not allowed to do. And we used to tell people, well, if you want to see this, go watch Hardcore TV, which was our syndicated show. All the good stuff was on Hardcore TV. It wasn't on TNN. The angles were on TNN, and we would carry that over to syndication. But there was a lot of things that could not be shown on the Nashville network that could be shown on syndicated television.
0: It's crazy because, especially when you think back, obviously now censors, you can't get away with a lot of stuff today that you did 25 years ago.
1: Right.
0: But the stuff that you were doing was just, so different to what the other players were doing. And
1: Right.
0: the fact that a TV network had to really put like pressure to limit, have such limitations, I mean, that's hard.
1: Well, it's funny too because you get fans now because we're all on YouTube. We get fans that are 10, 12 years old that have started watching us from the beginning and are learning about the product, and they're new fans. And I'm like, honey, you're so young, but they want our autograph because they're watching us now. And so many people say, like, those angles can, be cool. It wasn't just the 90s things, like, they carry over to this decade. And it's crazy to hear that. But we have a whole new fan base. And it's so cool that the kids are so small, but they're into it. Because usually you would just think of the dads,
0: Yeah.
1: because that's who our generation was. We catered to that 18 to 35-year-old demographic.
0: Exactly.
1: Well, now, because they're rerunning all of our old episodes, we're getting a whole new fan base in. And I love it because it keeps me working. People want to see us at these conventions, and ECW is never going to die, ever.
0: No. It certainly will forever live on. Now,
1: Right.
0: when speaking of which, you were briefly a part of the revival of ECW and WWE
1: Right.
0: when they redid it. What were you thinking at the time about going there and being a part of that? Because obviously you can't recreate something that worked, a long time before, and you have
1: Right.
0: to, it changed a lot during that time when ECW folded.
1: Yeah, so we call that the fake ECW. It's the fake ECW. It was never intended to be ECW. I knew when I got the phone call, like, everything that I was told, I had a bad feeling about. Like, I was told I was going to do the same exact thing that I did for Paul. I was going to be paired with a top guy, right? I was going to probably be a mouthpiece for somebody, which means you cut the promos for them. And I would do the manager thing every once in a while, get in the ring, take a bump, blah, blah, blah, advance a storyline. Fine. I'm still young enough to do all that. That's great, And then I get there, and then none of that happened. None of it. And they, from day one, they told me, bring a bikini because you're going to be doing these bikini contests. And I was like, I didn't even do these in my 20s for ECW. Like, we did one swimsuit showdown, and that's because something happened with the card that evening, and Paul had nothing, and he needed something, as filler. And he made me, like, go to the mall before the show even. I didn't even have a bathing suit with me. I had to buy a bra and underwear because I think it was winter. And they didn't even have any, like, swimsuits out. So I had to buy, like, a bra and underwear, and we did, like, this bikini showdown thing. But I never had to do that type of thing. And now here I am in my 30s, like, 34 years old, and I'm, like, basically starting all over again. And it was just uncomfortable. They drew a lot of children to their shows. I didn't feel comfortable doing it. I hated it. So I would go to Johnny Ace, and I would, like, pitch stuff. And, oh, yeah, that sounds great. That sounds great. And it would never happen.

0: happen. And then finally, they paired me with Balls Mahoney. And they were like, you're going to be working with Balls against Ariel and Kevin Thorne, which to this day, Shelly Martinez is one of my best friends. I am so happy. Like, my time there was horrible, but she was the only saving grace because I developed such a friendship with Shelly. And I say that all the time. But we were in this program together and we were getting over every time they would use the four of us. The people were popping, and I remember Johnny Ace pulling me aside saying, that went really well. You know, this is going really well. And then Balls got in trouble and he took a urine test and had drugs in his system. He was pulled off the road, which means I had to go get my bikini again because I had no one to work with. And I was supposed to be paired with Test. They were talking about me and Test being paired together and being this big heel team, which I was like all for. Never happened. So I, you know, after a while, you get kind of tired of it. I asked for my release. They said no. Kept asking. They said no. And then, like a month and a half later, they gave it to me. So I was just like, see ya.
1: Definitely seems like a night and day difference because
0: It
1: you.
0: wasn't fun.
1: Yeah.
0: It wasn't fun. And it
1: Yeah.
0: wasn't ECW, you know?
1: Yeah. Because when you think of ECW, the crowd is like channeled up to 1,000 in terms of the reactions. You know,
0: Well,
1: WWE.
0: it wasn't even just the crowd though. It was the way they presented us. You know what I mean? It's it just wasn't authentic, and they weren't even trying to make it like the old ECW to me. It was so far off from what we were that it was insulting. You know what I mean? It was just
1: Yeah.
0: an insult to all of us that worked there prior. So, like, the only reason I did it is because I figured this is probably my last big run and I'll just go try and make some money. And if it works out, great. And if it doesn't, my heart's not broken because my heart wasn't in it to begin with. And that's the God honest truth. I never wanted to work for WWE ever. And I just took a shot and it didn't work out. Grateful for the opportunity, but I wish it would have went a different way.
1: Yeah, I mean, the good thing about, like you said, you know, you met some friends, you made some connections, and you're
0: Made a little bit of
1: still,
0: money.
1: and you're running into these people at these conventions, at WrestleCons and all these different events. So, I mean, that definitely has to feel good though, that you're able to do all those things.
0: Yeah, for sure. It's nice to see you know, friendly faces, and it's just frustrating when you know that you have so much more to offer and nobody gives you the opportunity to do so. So that
1: Yeah.
0: was kind of a bummer, but you know, you live and you learn.
1: When you look back on your legacy in the ring as a manager, did you prefer being a baby face or did you like being a heel?
0: No, heel, 100%
1: Heel?
0: heel. Yeah. Being a heel is so much more fun. It's so far from the person that I am in real life. And the fans will come up to me and say, I was afraid to approach you because you were such a bitch, you know, in ECW and blah, blah, blah. And, but you're really nice. And I'm like, of course I'm nice. You're portraying a character. And I'll give you a little tidbit. The heels are the nicer ones that you're going to meet. Usually the baby faces are the just my opinion, but
1: Yeah, I've heard that quote before.
0: being a heel was a lot of fun though, and it's fun to be a bad girl, so I enjoyed every minute of it.
1: Yeah, you could get away with something on
0: Sure.
1: screen that you can't get away with in real life, so why not?
0: I think it's easier to be a baby face too than to be a heel. You really have to know what you're doing to turn that crowd against you. And man, did I have fun doing so.
1: Yeah. Well, as a when you're in the ring as a competitor, you know, we talked about women's wrestling, and at that time, you know, ECW did have a handful of women in addition to you. Did you enjoy working with the women there?
0: Yeah, for the most part, sure. You know, the Beulah and I set the standard. I think the cat fights that we started, because I really believe that we started it. When her and I would get in the ring, it would be like magic. And we had the crowd in the palm of our hands, you know. I really enjoyed working with her. I enjoyed working with Jazz. I enjoyed working with Tammy. I enjoyed working with Kimona. I mean, we had some good girls come through those doors. And when you enjoy working with people, it just makes it a fun environment. And it was such a joy to go to work.
1: It
0: I loved
1: does.
0: it. You know, it's like when I would get on the plane for WWE, I would have a knot in my stomach. But when I would get on the plane for ECW, I'd be like, let's go.
1: Yeah.
0: It's like apples and oranges, you know? So it was a good experience.
1: Yeah. And do you still keep up with wrestling today, like as far as the current product?
0: I would say I'm a casual fan these days. I really don't have enough time in the week because there's a lot of wrestling out there.
1: Yes.
0: You know, I don't have 40 hours. It becomes a full-time job watching wrestling.
1: Yes,
0: you know
1: yes.
0: I believe if I was a reporter every single day and had to do it, part of my job, I'd certainly do it. But doing the podcast twice a week, I get enough in that I know what's going on. So,
1: yes.
0: Yeah.
1: I mean, the women's scene today is incredible.
0: Oh, my God. I was just couple weeks ago, though, you know, watching AEW and what the girls are doing over there. And then I watched the WWE, one of the ladder matches that they had with the girl. I was blown away. I was like, these girls can go, you know, and good for them. It's so entertaining and so refreshing not to see them having pillow fights anymore. You know, it's just these girls can work and they're being showcased and they deserve to be treated just as the men are. So, I'm so proud of them.
1: Yeah, they're just so athletically gifted and talented.
0: Right.
1: So the moves that they're doing is just, it's amazing.
0: Right.
1: Really is.
0: Fun to watch.
1: Yes. Let's switch gears and talk about the stuff you've done outside of wrestling. I know you've done a lot of charity work or things outside of wrestling, community service. What kinds of things have you done to help out in your community?
0: Well, this goes back now. I was very involved with my children's schools. I was the, I guess, homeroom mother for several years for both my kids' schools. My kids are 2 years apart in school. No, 3 years apart. Yeah, they're 3 years apart. And went to different schools at one point. And I was the house mom for both kids. So I would be in charge of like the book fairs, the Christmas wrapping parties. I was a coach for cheerleading. I did anything that had to come up, I was involved in. And this was running back and forth for years. And then COVID hit. And we decided to pull the kids from school and homeschool. I actually am here teaching the kids during the day now. So I really don't have time to actually volunteer anymore. But back in the day, I did everything under the sun at the kids' schools. As far as like charities, the only thing that I do for charity, I donate every month to St. Jude. That's a really important charity. I feel like these kids need a fair shot in life. And one day I clicked on a video of the hospital and just burst into tears and signed up for their program where they just pull it every month. So we actively give to St. Jude. I wish I can do more physically, but I have the kids here teaching and stuff. So right now that's my biggest concern. They're my children. You know what I mean?
1: Yeah. I mean, that's important that you're educating, helping to educate your kids because they are the future and they need to learn about the basics, you know, your subjects and the tools that will help them guide them forward into life and what they want, what dreams they want to pursue. And so that's good that you're being that parent, that motherly figure to guide them along and steer them in the right direction, because it's a hard world out there.
0: I mean, these days it is, and I'm blessed because I'm home and I can do it. There's a lot of, you know, two, people that work in the household and they have to be at jobs and they can't do it. I have so many friends who wish they can do it, but they're not capable of. So I'm lucky that I get to be home with my kids and I can teach them what I believe in and what I want them to learn. So that's my priority right now and will always be my top priority are my children.
1: I just think education is just so important because we need to know about how to do certain things. And if we don't, you know, we're not going to end up in a good place. So right. the more we learn, the more we grow as human beings, I think we'll be better off as a society.
0: Sure.
1: So I think that, you know, when you're teaching, I mean, it's a job, but you have to be able, like, is there like strategies you have that can help your kids learn, you know, different techniques?
0: I wouldn't say different techniques. It's just we get to pick the curriculum. So we are hands-on with what they are learning. You know, it's not just like they throw something at them. You have to learn this. No, we can pick the courses. I know exactly what they're studying every day. We pick the books that they're going to read. You know, everything is age appropriate. So my biggest thing is having my children learn what I feel is right for their grade level. And it works for us. You know, I don't have to set an alarm. I don't have to put them on a bus in the cold. Like it works.
1: Easy.
0: I wouldn't say it's easy.
1: It's easier because when you're going to school, you know, you're going to another building. So
0: the stress level
1: in-house.
0: Yeah. It's a lower stress level for all of us involved. And I enjoy having them home.
1: Yeah.
0: I like them being with me. So
1: favorite part about teaching?
0: Just having them be here. You know, I get to sit with them and I get to see them, you know, I get to see the wheels turning and I get to see them be creative. And, you know, that's the best thing when your kid is learning something and they catch on and it's just like, I created this little person and they're doing such a great job and it makes you just so happy.
1: It really is fun, you know, to use your creativity and turn out something really incredible. So that's so cool that you're doing that. And yeah, as far as the St. Jude stuff, I mean, yeah, it's so heartbreaking to hear whenever a kid, you know, is going through just so much pain in their life and the families. So it's really nice to see that, you know, people are out there making a difference and trying to help, you know, reduce the amount of stress going on in these kids' lives because they don't need to deal with that, you know?
0: No, and they didn't ask for it. You know, it's such a good charity. And it's just the one charity that I will always fall back on because they deserve a shot at life. They're too young to be going through this. So, I mean, I wish I could do more. But, you know, hopefully one day there'll be a cure and we won't have to do this anymore.
1: Yeah. Well, on a lighter note, we'll pick back up a little bit on the wrestling side of things. To you, what makes a good manager?
0: Ooh, I feel like engagement is a big part of it. You have to engage with your fans. And I've seen too many people just stand there and do absolutely nothing at ringside. And it's just like, oh, not good. You know? So if you're a heel, you want to get your heel heat. You want them to call you names. You want them to chant at you, which I had no problem doing. they were never nice to me, but that's okay. And as a babyface, you want them to cheer you. You want them to high five you as you're coming down that aisle, you know? So I think engagement is a big part of it. Timing is huge. If you're, you know, a millisecond late for something, you can mess up the finish of a match. So you have to be prepared and you have to listen as the guys are going over their stuff. So you know when to get in that ring, you know when to be ready. You know, your timing has to be impeccable. And I've seen a lot of people, you know, mess that up and it's just because they're not paying attention, you know? And don't try to get yourself over because that's when you mess up. That's when, you know, if somebody's trying to get the attention on them too much, you have to pick and choose your spots. You know, it's not all about you. It's about the two guys in the ring, you know, and there's a time and a place. So for me, if both guys are down and they're selling and, you know, you try to get them back up, blah, blah, blah. But if you see somebody needs a breath and needs a minute, that's when you can focus on you and jump on the ring apron and do a little dance or do whatever you can to get over. Never try to outshine the performers in the ring. You know, there's a craft to it. And you just watch old tapes and learn from your favorites and take a little bit from each person and create a character that works for you. Back in the day, my favorite was Sherry Martel, hands down. She was like one of the reasons I got into it. Watching her just made me so very happy. So I loved the way Sherry worked, and I loved the way Nancy Sullivan looked. Mm. And I said, well, I'm going to try and bump like Sherry and kind of be sexy like Nancy, like woman. And I'm going to put the two together, but I'm going to spice it up a little and do my own thing. And that's pretty much what I did, you know, and tried to make it my own.
1: Yeah, it's very good to have, like you were talking about, favorites and kind of finding things that are important to you, that you have your own, you know, character going. And yeah, right. It's kind of a lost art now, the managers and valets. Do you feel like they should bring it back?
0: Oh my gosh, yeah. I feel like it would make the matches, not every match, but it would make a lot of the matches so much more enjoyable to watch. Because again, if you have two females or even male managers, I mean, if you have two people on the outside, it's like, are they going to do something? When are they going to get in the ring? What are they going to do? Are they going to take a big bump? Are they going to give a move? You don't know. So it leaves me as a fan like wanting more. When I see somebody out there, I'm like, okay, something's going to happen. And I'm going to watch that whole match until that person gets involved. But they don't do that anymore. And I think it is a lost art. You know, they had a plethora of them in the 90s. And then it kind of went to nothing because a lot of those females became women wrestlers. That's a WWE turned the page on it. And then they became all female superstars in the ring. And they're all working matches now. So I would love for the female manager to come back and add something, some spice to, you know, the men's matches. That would be fun.
1: Yeah, I think some variety would be good.
0: Not every match needs it, but I think it would be fun if a couple matches had people out there, you know? And like I said, it doesn't even have to be a female. It could be a male, you know?
1: Do you ever, like, think about having another match or just wrestling in general, just for like a one-off?
0: A couple of weeks ago, I managed Shane and got involved. So sometimes when we do these conventions, they'll say, well, I'll bring you in if you could do both. And I'll be like, okay. So it's very rare, but if Shane's wrestling, sometimes I'll second him to the ring. Because it's just the nostalgia thing.
1: Yeah.
0: You know? And I can't go crazy, but we'll do something fun and the people will pop and it'll be a good time. But most of the time I'm just signing. I'm just doing conventions because it's what I like to do, you know? But when I do the occasional match, I say to myself, God, that was fun. Because it's been so long and there's so few and far between, but it is a good time. So, you know, if it comes up, I'll do one.
1: It's always good to, you know, when you go to these conventions, you see all these fans and it brings back a lot of nostalgia, as you just said. I mean, but it's got to feel good when you're seeing people and they're complimenting you. They're, you know, saying these nice, friendly things and gestures. I mean, it's got to be nice. Got to feel good.
0: It's always nice to be appreciated. And like I said at the beginning of this podcast, ECW is never going to die. The fans love ECW. They love the locker room. They love what we provided for them as entertainment. And they're very appreciative of it. And they will let us know. And we love them back. So, yeah. I mean, there's nothing more I can say. It's just so grateful for the opportunity to still work in this industry 30 plus years later. It's amazing.
1: Yeah.
0: Yeah.
1: Very few people are able to say that they're still in the business. You know, several of them have retired and have done other things, but you're still active and you're still doing it. And it's Yeah, so that's great.
0: Yeah, I get to pick and choose what I want to do. So, I tend to do the bigger events, but again, getting paid to hang out with your friends and do something that you love to do. My goodness, who can say that they can do that?
1: Yeah, reconnecting with people too, like you haven't seen in years.
0: It's great. It's such a blessing, and I'm so fortunate to be in the position that I'm in. So.
1: Yeah. Well, one thing I'm gonna ask you, I'm gonna edit, re-edit this part into a section earlier, but we were talking about the charities and everything like that. A question I've always asked people on the show is why people are passionate about helping out in their community. So I'm gonna ask you, why do you feel passionate about helping out in your community?
0: When I was capable of doing it, I just liked doing it to help make a change, to help the schools, to help the kids that were involved. Again, I'm a big advocate of, children in general. I love little kids. I love working with little kids. And I got to be around my kids. I got to go to their school at that time and help and see what was going on. And have my hands in the pot, so to speak, and help out with things. So it's always nice to try and give back, and not expect anything in return. Just to see the kids happy was enough for me. So at that point, I felt like I was at their schools more than I was home. For the longest time, I was a caregiver for my mom. She recently passed away about a year ago,
1: I'm so sorry.
0: but. Thank you. But my husband and I took care of her for almost 16 years. She lived with us. So I was prior to before she passed away, we were housebound because we couldn't leave her alone. So that was a big thing too. Like we couldn't go anywhere because we were taking care of my mom. And I didn't even work because I couldn't leave the house. Just took care of mom and did local stuff when I could. But she was the priority then. So, being home, taking care of her, taking care of the kids, that was a big deal for me. Once my kids are grown, maybe I'll find a project to do in the community, but until then, those kids are my top priority.
1: Yes,
0: So,
1: always.
0: yeah.
1: All right. Well, Francine, this has been wonderful getting the chance to speak with you. It means
0: Thank
1: a
0: you so
1: lot to
0: much.
1: me
0: I
1: and my
0: appreciate it.
1: listeners. Yeah, of course. It means a
0: Thanks.
1: lot to me and to my listeners and viewers that are watching this on YouTube. Where can people find you on social media if they want to check out your podcast?
0: Sure.
1: Plug away.
0: Across the board on social media, you can find me at ECW Diva Francine. That's on X, Instagram. That's on YouTube. Eyes Up Here with Francine, wherever you get your podcast, you just type that in. We are on all social platforms at that address as well. Just working a lot on YouTube and the podcasting and trying to get my feet off the ground with them. And I might be coming to a local signing near you. So all the information is on X and Instagram from where I'm going to be next.
1: All right. Thanks again, Francine, and you're more than welcome to come back.
0: Thank you so much. Appreciate it. And
1: Of
0: best of luck.
1: course. Thank you. Take
0: You're
1: care.
0: welcome. Thanks.
1: Coming next week on Wrestling with Heart, professional wrestler Ken Anderson. Now, outside of wrestling, I know you've been involved with a lot of various, done a lot of charity work and volunteered. What kinds of things have you done or has the Academy done to help out in the community?
2: You know, one of the things that I'm most proud of in my career was the stuff that I did with the troops. Wounded Warrior Project. I worked with Wounded Warrior Project for several years. You know, doing the tribute to the troops was something that was like super, super meaningful to me. I only got to go on one of those tours. We went to Iraq in 2007, I believe. And then after I got out of WWE, I put together a group, Armed Forces with Armed Forces Entertainment, and we go to military bases around the world. And we don't even have to fall down. It's not even wrestling. We just go there, tell stories, talk to people, say hi, bring a little piece of home to, wherever they are in the Middle East. We've been all over. We've been to Iraq. We've been to United Arab Emirates. Qatar, I just did a tour, went to Africa recently. So I think that's like my favorite stuff that I've done.
1: That's so amazing, getting to be able to entertain people that are much like with wrestlers, you know, they're sacrificing so much. They're fighting for our country and are trying to help make, protect and defend our country. So being able to entertain them, get some, you know, take them out of what's going on in their daily lives and putting a show and putting a smile on their face, it really means a lot. Was there a particular memory of from doing that or being a part of Tribute to the Troops that was really heartwarming for you?
2: You know, there was a day that I recall on one of the, this was probably 4 years ago now. We were in, I want to say it was United Arab Emirates. We would go to different posts on the base. We went to the fire department. And I remember, you know, the artist Genuine?
1: Yes, yes.
2: So Genuine was also there, but he had said, his people had said that it was too hot. So he wasn't going to make it to the see the fire department. And we were like, let's do it. You know, it was 144 with the heat index that day. But we're wearing shorts and a t-shirt, and all the soldiers and the troops are wearing like full battle rattle, you know, combat boots, full BDUs. So we went and spent a few hours just hanging out with those people. You know, it's just stuff like that. Just, we take things for granted. We take our freedom for granted, you know, like the freedoms that we do have. And when you get put in a situation like that, you are a cog in the machine. You will be here at this time of the day. You will wear this. So, you know, just being able to go over there. And like you said, this is one of the best things Vince McMahon has ever said was, we put smiles on people's faces.
1: Yeah, I mean, it never hurts to make someone's day and to be kind to others, like you were talking about earlier with your school, was be kind and respectful and everything. So getting the chance to entertain the troops and make their day, it really means a lot and goes a long way.
2: You know, like you asked me earlier if there was something that I had learned in my, you know, right away. And I said the thing about, don't be careful who you step on your way to the top. You'll bump into one on your way back down. One of my first, it was my second day at OVW. I made my entrance there and said hi to everybody. I didn't do anything on a Wednesday, which was their TV taping. The next day was Jim Cornette would sit down with the tape from the night before. He would pick it apart and he would pause it and he would say, like, this needs to be different. This works because this, blah, blah, blah, blah, blah. And one of the things he had said was, if you know of somebody who would benefit this company, who's like a good performer, or and you don't go out of your way to help that person, like, you deep down inside know that you're not worthy, that you don't belong here. And it stuck with me, and I've always tried to help out as many people as I can. And that was the whole idea of me starting up the Wrestling Academy, was like, I want to help people have those experiences. I have had a really good, fun, amazing career so far. And I've experienced so much amazing stuff. I've got to travel the world and meet the best people in the world and wrestle my heroes. I want to help as many people as possible achieve that.
1: This is Wrestling with Heart. I hope you found this week's episode to be informative and entertaining. If you haven't already, be sure to follow us on social media. We're on Facebook, Blue Sky, Instagram, Threads, and on YouTube. Thanks for listening, and I'll see you next time.

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4: Committee to Preserve Social Security and Medicare. And now, your host, Walter Gottlieb.
5: Lots of people, including us, have opinions about Social Security. But today's guest was in charge of the actual facts and figures for almost a quarter of a century. Stephen Goss was Social Security's chief actuary from 2001 until his retirement in 2025, capping off a long career of public service at the Social Security Administration. He appeared before Congress many times during his tenure as chief actuary, giving impartial testimony about the state of Social Security. Today, as a private citizen, he talks to us about Social Security's financial picture, about the factors behind the projected shortfall in the program's trust fund reserves, and about potential ways to shore up Social Security's finances. It is our pleasure to welcome Stephen Goss to the show. Good afternoon, Steve. How are you?
6: Doing well, Walter. Great to see you.
5: Good to see you too, and we're very excited to have you on the show. And I'm going to jump right in with our first question because we have so much to talk about. Steve, you were the chief actuary for Social Security for almost 25 years. Before we do anything else, just please tell us, what is the chief actuary's job?
6: It's really to analyze for the sake of not just the Social Security Administration, but also for the executive branch and the legislative branch of the government and for all the American people, to analyze how Social Security is operating, what its financial status is, and just as important, because change is always a part of our lives in every facet, to consider any possible alterations to Social Security that are being considered through regulation or especially through legislation, and to provide analysis of what the implications of such changes will be, and to provide those broadly. And when the office actuary, when the chief actuary gets a request from a member of Congress and provides the information to them about a bill they're putting forth, that goes public. So we put out the best objective possible analysis we can. Let me just mention also, the 25 years as chief actuary almost was only the latter half of my career. And I had the incredible honor of working with so many people, you know, Bob Dole, Bob Carey, Alan Simpson, you know, just the story goes on and on and on. And it's just fantastic to have been able to be a part of the development of this program to date.
5: It's such an important job, and we definitely thank you for doing that job for almost a quarter of a century. You know, Steve, people hear that Social Security is going to run out of money or going broke by 2032, which is not really accurate. What is actually happening?
6: Well, Social Security is not funded by a gigantic advance funding mechanism. It's funded on what we refer to as a pay-as-you-go basis. Mm-hmm. The money coming in annually is largely what is used for paying the benefits. But there is a trust fund that holds a certain amount of money. We sometimes call that a contingency reserve fund. Mm-hmm. For years, whether it's in a recession or any other reason, that there's not enough money coming to pay that year's benefits, the reserves are there to sort of cover the shortfall. Well, that's been going on for a few years now. We've been tapping into those reserves, and we're projecting now that the reserves that are in the trust fund for the OASI trust fund will be utilized. Those reserves will be depleted very late in 2032, just one quarter earlier than was projected in the 2025 trustees report last year. Now, here's the key. When the trust fund reserves are depleted, that doesn't mean that there's no money, because the money still keeps coming in from the payroll taxes and income taxes on benefits, et cetera. That money keeps rolling in to pay for benefits. But when the trust fund reserves under our current status become depleted under current law, wait in 2032 for the USF fund. There won't be enough to pay the full scale for benefits. So the question is, what happens then? Well, the real answer is Congress acts in time. It always has. Mm-hmm. But here, there is the failsafe, the question of what if they didn't? Well, if they did not act in time, and that's never really happened, but if they did not act in time, then there would simply not be enough money to pay all the full scheduled benefits on a timely basis. And therefore, decisions would have to be made by the commissioner, we have been told by the general counsels of both Treasury and Social Security for many years, that the commissioner would have to make a decision about who to pay. That doesn't mean that the obligations would not still be there. Likely the benefits would still be made up at a later point, because to change the benefit obligation, that is the job of Congress.
5: You use the term OASI Trust Fund. Just for our listeners who may not know, what does that stand for, Steve?
6: That stands for the Old Age and Survivors Insurance Trust Fund. That's one of two trust funds for Social Security. The other is for the Disability Insurance Trust Fund. And it is important that there are the two trust funds, because even though the Old Age and Survivors Insurance, which covers retirement benefits and survivors, has projected to deplete its reserves late in 2032, the Disability Insurance Trust Fund is projected to still be in good shape at that point, and really indefinitely thereafter. What that means, though, is that if the OASI Trust Fund and Survivors Insurance were to use up its reserves late in 2032, Congress could say, let's allow the OASI Trust Fund to borrow from the DI Trust Fund. And actually, that is what the Congress did back in 1982. Prior to the passage of the 1983 amendments that shored up the program for a good long time thereafter. So there are lots of options here to sort of maintain the benefits, and we can pretty much count on Congress to do what it's always done. Might be the last minute, but they always step up.
5: Absolutely. And we also here at the National Committee to Preserve Social Security and Medicare doubt that Congress will allow us to get to that point where the trust fund reserves become depleted without trying to do something about it. Steve, most of the media coverage about the pending shortfall in the trust fund attributes the problem only to demographics. The narrative is that birth rates are declining and the senior population is growing. End of story. But that's not the whole story, is it? Because income inequality also has a role in this, doesn't it?
6: You're exactly right, Walter. But the first step, though, is the demographic. The demographics really are the foundation. Mm-hmm. The old story, demographics are destiny. And because it's a pay-as-you-go system, and the workers of the day largely are the ones who are providing payroll tax contributions to cover the cost for the beneficiaries of the day, really is the age distribution of the population that is most critical. And the age distribution of the population has been shifting, as you pointed out, because of the dropping birth rates.
5: But I thought, Steve, that when Congress enacted the 1983 Social Security reforms, that they already anticipated the demographic picture that we'd be facing today.
6: They really did, largely. They anticipated that birth rates would stay lower. But the big thing that has really changed since the 1983 amendments is more in the area of economics.
5: Mm-hmm.
6: I did a little Senate Budget Committee hearing back in July 23, I believe, and in that laid out the point that one of the main factors that happened is between 1983 and the year 2000, over that 17-year period, the share of all covered earnings in our economy by all workers who have earnings that is above our taxable maximum level, therefore subject to the payroll tax, it dropped from the 90% of all covered earnings being subject to tax, which was intended, it dropped down to only about 82%. That's like, you know, a 9 or 10% drop in the amount of revenue coming to the system by the year 2000. And it stayed at that lower level ever since. Now, I've got to tell you, back at the time of the 83 amendments in the conference committee, we talked about the idea of maybe having some automatic provision to have the taxable maximum rise more than just at the average wage if needed to keep the 90%. But the decision was, no, let's keep it simple, and we'll hope that future Congresses will keep us at the 90%. Well, that hasn't happened, but is something that could yet be done, and that would make a difference. That actually, at this point, if we were to very quickly move back up to having 90% of covered earnings subject to the tax instead of only the 82% going forward, that would eliminate about a fourth of our current long-range shortfall. If we eliminated the taxable maximum altogether, and provided the payroll tax 12.4% to all earnings, that would eliminate somewhat more than half, depending on whether or not benefit was actually provided.
5: So what you're calling, Steve, the taxable maximum is also known as the payroll wage cap. And I think what you're trying to say in layman's terms is that there is a cap on the amount of earnings that any worker is subject to for Social Security taxes. So this year, the cap is $184,500 in annual wages. So if you make above that, whether you're making a little bit above it or you're Elon Musk, you know, worth about $1 trillion, you don't pay any more Social Security taxes on that additional income. And I think what you're saying is between the 80s and now, because of wealth inequality that's grown, fewer wages are subject to that payroll tax or smaller percentage.
6: That's absolutely right. One interesting thing is 1983 all the way through to now, it's about 6% of all workers in our economy that have any earnings above the taxable maximum. Mm-hmm. However, the average earnings level of that 6% grew between 1983 and 2000 by, I believe it was 42% more than inflation over that period. But for the bottom 94% of all workers, their average earnings grew by only 17%. So that sort of really kind of like nails the extent to which we've had a very large shift of the overall earnings in the economy for workers going to that top 6%, up above the level that's subject to tax.
5: So we have seen legislation in this Congress to adjust or outright scrap the payroll wage cap so that either there would be no cap or the cap would be reinstated at a higher level. So basically, the wealthy would be paying more in Social Security taxes, which these legislators believe would help keep Social Security solvent for the long term. Would this actually work?
6: Well, it would make a big difference. And I would just suggest one small thing here, Walter, and that is it's not necessarily the wealthy, because the payroll tax we've had and have now is only on earned income. It's not on wealth. It's only people, what they're getting in their salaries or their self-employment earnings.
5: Right.
6: Now, would it make a difference? Yeah. If we were to raise the cap, it'd actually have to be about doubled. The 184.5 would have to go to about double that to get back to having 90% covered. If we were to do that, that would solve a nice share, something like about a quarter of our long-range shortfall. And if we eliminate the taxable maximum altogether, that would solve about 50 to 60%, depending on what kind of benefit credit people were given.
5: Gotcha. And so what would get us the rest of the way there? Because I want to talk about proposed benefit cuts in a minute. But could subjecting non-wage income to Social Security taxes help close the rest of the gap, like some investment income, as some of these bills on Capitol Hill call for?
6: Absolutely, yes. And in fact, here is just another little sideline on this, that with the lower birth rates and fewer children to have to raise and care for, people have in fact been able to invest more money. And therefore there has been an increasing amount of income that people are receiving as investment income, as opposed to earned income from their work. So yes, indeed, a number of proposals, one of the most recent is by Sheldon Whitehouse and Brendan Boyle, would add, in addition to increasing the payroll tax coverage, would also have tax on some other forms of income, as you said, especially investment income. And through that mechanism, there would be the ability to cover all or the remainder of the shortfall for Social Security, if that were the choice. If we want to maintain the kind of benefit structure we have and come up with the revenue to cover it, yes, a combination of some additional payroll tax coverage and covering, you know, investment income for some level of tax would be able to do the job.
5: Well, you made the point a minute or two ago that really wealthy people earn most of their income from investments, commodities, et cetera, not from wages per se. I'm sure that Elon Musk's income is largely non-wage income for himself. So it's not so much that we want to soak your average person who's been able to put away something in savings. It's more that's a way to get the wealthy to pay their fair share.
6: Well, fair share is a tricky one to define.
5: Right.
6: But certainly to make up for some of the relative shortfall in earned income contributions because of the change in the demographics, certainly because there has been, you know, the shift in wealth, the shift in income level, there certainly is the opportunity to make up for that by subjecting some of the other income from asset returns to some level of tax. As you indicated, Walter, many proposals put forth on the Hill, actually bills, not legislated, but bills actually introduced by members of Congress over the past 5, 10, 15 years. Mm-hmm. There are a number of them that are really opportunities
7: to do what we're talking about. So some in Congress have proposed cutting benefits, and that's sometimes referred to as slowing the growth of benefits. And this would come in the form of raising the retirement age, means testing or capping benefits, reducing cost of living adjustments. Are those cuts necessary to bring Social Security back to solvency? And are they consistent with the principles that you've talked about, including balance between equity of benefits and adequacy of benefits?
6: Ah, you get to really the fundamental question, Walter, and that is the desire for the people of this nation to maintain Social Security in essentially the kind of form that it is in now. You indicate the equity and adequacy. Social Security is not intended to provide retirement fully replacing everybody's earnings. Financial advisors have always told us that people in retirement, they should seek to have maybe 75 to 80% as much income as they had while they were working. Now, Social Security provides not a whole lot less than that to the very lowest earners, maybe, you know, 67% to people at about the 12th percentile, making, you know, very low levels of earnings. For people who have been steadily at that $184,500 maximum level of earnings, you know, and whatever that tax maximum was in prior years, it actually provides more like about 24% replacement of the earnings level they had during their career. And of course, we understand the reasonableness for that. People making that amount of money have had the opportunity to do a lot of investing and have been earning more than they probably really need day to day. So the structure of the program has really been to provide this variable replacement rate, but not to take it down to below the 24%. For the highest income people, because the support of Social Security over decades has been that everybody's getting some kind of a reasonable return. So movement towards a flat benefit structure that would greatly further reduce benefits for the highest income might lose support for the system as we've known it all these years.
7: That's understood, because it could undermine the nature of Social Security as social insurance, a benefit that you pay for and earn. I'm dying to ask you, though, it's very popular now to say, well, what do the wealthy need these benefits for anyway? Let's just cap the benefits and do a form of means testing. But would limiting or taking away Social Security benefits for wealthier people save enough money to make a real impact? Or would you have to reach down into the middle class and means test them to save enough money to restore the system to solvency?
6: You would certainly have to reach down to at least the middle class for substantial reductions if that was what all you were doing. But I would think that the greater concern would be that Social Security has this wonderful premise of people contribute throughout their working career, and then they get back something reasonable later in life.
7: Right.
6: And to sort of take it down to much lower levels for the various high earners would put that broad public support perhaps somewhat more at risk. But this is the fundamental question we have before us that our elected representatives are going to address what the American people want. They're going to pick which way to go, and the American people should speak out about what they would prefer.
7: Social Security continues to poll extremely well with the public, such that the public overwhelmingly supports it on a bipartisan basis and overwhelmingly opposes benefit cuts, according to consistent opinion polling. Let me pivot to something that we talk about here a lot at the National Committee to Preserve Social Security and Medicare, and those are the myths and misinformation about Social Security that's floating around and that a lot of people believe. I just want to start with one that's particularly insidious, and that's that undocumented workers, sometimes called quote unquote illegals, are collecting Social Security. Is that true?
6: No, it's really not. Now, when we talk about undocumented workers, if we're talking about people who have entered the country without documentation, they've, you know, sort of snuck in across the border and they're living here in that fashion, those people, even if by some chance, Walter, if I were such a person and I came to you, please hire me, I want to make some money to feed myself and my family. And the first question you ask me is, okay, Steve, what's your name and what's your social security number?
7: Right.
6: And I say, what's the social security number? You say that 9-digit number. So I make up 9 digits, they give it to you, and you put it in. What happens then, Walter, if you pay me, Social Security is notified and gets payroll taxes on that amount you
7: from
6: pay
7: you.
6: Me,
7: yeah.
6: And it goes into the trust fund. But because my name and that made up social security number don't match any of the records of anybody who's ever been registered for that, legitimately and legally, that money just goes into something called the suspense fund or the no match fund. And it's available to Social Security and it's a plus for the Social Security trust funds, but I'm not going to be able to get any benefits on it. In fact, in order for anybody to qualify to get benefits, they had to be legally authorized to work in the US at least some point in their lifetime. And people who are undocumented and do not have work status, that simply is not the case.
7: Thank you for clarifying. Are there any other myths or pieces of misinformation, Steve, that you'd like to correct about Social Security?
6: Well, there are a lot. I think one of the most popular lately has been that a lot of people have been looking at Social Security from the point of view of the federal budget and also aligning it with issues about debt. I mean, there are a number of organizations out there that are specifically defining themselves as worried about federal debt, and that's reasonable. But here's the interesting part. Federal debt, which is, I don't know how many tens of trillions it is now, it's a lot. You might ask, how many trillions of dollars has Social Security been in the red and had to borrow contributing to that federal debt? And the answer is not at all.
7: Zero.
6: Social Security actually has taken in about $2.5 trillion more dollars over its time of existence, 91 years, than it has spent. So it's actually roughly about $2.5 trillion in the black and not in the red. And because it's all invested in treasuries, it's actually helping to support the $30 to $40 trillion total federal debt. So there's that much less currently that has to be borrowed from the public. So Social Security does not create debt, but it can hold some of the debt to help out what all the rest of government has done by the way of spending more than it's taken in.
7: That's a great point, Steve. And also, isn't it true that Social Security is legally forbidden from borrowing money or incurring debt itself?
6: That is exactly right. There's this little act, not everybody talks about it all the time, but the Anti-Deficiency Act. If the Social Security Trust Fund becomes depleted, there's no borrowing authority for Social Security. It can't go out and borrow money, nor is there any other form of income it can get without

0: Do you think there's reason to avoid panicking on the part of the public? Do you think there's reason for the public to have some faith that there will be a solution that will not be super painful for future seniors?
1: What's the old story? Faith is not a plan. But, you know, I think we should have some confidence, given the 91-year history of Social Security, that Congress has always stepped up. Social Security has never missed making a payment. And I think we should be not only hopeful, but also confident that will not be the case. Our Congress, especially when we get around the time of 2032, hopefully will be in a position where they will say, that's absolute, we're not going to breach that kind of trust. Now, will there be modifications to lower benefits level for some or all? Will there be modifications to increase revenue? Yes, one or both of those we certainly expect will be going on to some extent. But it is important for people to be aware of what the options are and to speak up to their elected representatives to have the American people's voice involved in what our representatives, those 535 members of Congress, are actually going to be putting forth over the next several years.
0: Great answer, and I appreciate that. I lied because there is one more question, and that is, Social Security turned 91 years old this summer. It was signed into law on August 14th, 1935 by President Franklin D. Roosevelt. I'm just wondering if you have any thoughts or reflections upon this 91st anniversary year.
1: Really just that, you know, what a marvel it is that this system has been created, has been established, has been improved over the years, and is still strong, in need of adjustment, yes. And that's what we're counting on. I'm happy to say that although I left my 51-year career at Social Security, all of which was at the Office of the Actuary, I leave behind my successor, Karen Glenn, and all the rest of the people in that office who are wonderful and amazing. It is one of the greatest collections of actuaries, economists, and demographers you will find anywhere. And I am confident they will continue to, you know, pull the water on this and keep things going. So people, I think they should be confident of Social Security continuing. It is the nation's pension plan. It is fundamental. And the fact that we're reaching 7 years now of having added the disability program to it is phenomenal and wonderful. The rest of the world should be, and is, very jealous of the success that we've had here. Demographics have been a problem everywhere, but so far in this country, we've been doing a great job of maintaining and sustaining, and let's cross our fingers and work hard to make sure that that will continue.
0: You know, oddly enough, I actually feel better after talking to you.
1: Well, there are options here. This is really, it's a choice, which will you go to either limit benefits so as not to increase any revenue or to maintain the benefits or nearly the full benefits that we have now and come up with some more resources. Certainly there are resources to be found, as many of these actually introduced bills over the last 10 years have shown us. They've all been evaluated, and we've got several that would maintain the system essentially in its current form unchanged.
0: Stephen Goss, former chief actuary for Social Security for almost a quarter of a century. Thank you again for what you did for Social Security and for this country. And thanks for sitting down with us and explaining all of this today.
1: My pleasure. Thank you very much for having me.
0: What an honor to have Stephen Goss on the show. Truly, he was a true public servant in every sense of the word. And what could be more important than making sure that your earned benefits are preserved? Speaking of which, the website for this show and our sister podcast is youearnedthis.org. Youearnedthis.org. 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Our engineer is Shahab Shakui. Our story editor is Donna Lack. And our editor is Steve Lack. And our producer, guest booker, is Hubert Dobson. Theme music by Simon Laszlo Jansen. Opening voiceover by Nicholas Maloof. The You Earned This jingle was written by Walter Gottlieb, arranged by Jeff Gruber and our You Earned This singers, and recorded at Blue House Productions in Silver Spring, Maryland. Special thanks to our colleagues at the National Committee to Preserve Social Security and Medicare, who helped make this program possible. I'm Walter Gottlieb, reminding you, you earned this.

Hello, I'm DJ Exotic Ed, and this is 99.3 FM WBTV LP Burlington. I'm the host of Tiki North with Exotic Ed, which airs on Thursdays from 4 to 6 p.m.

0: You are listening to Spoiler Alert Radio, conversations on the craft of filmmaking. I'm your host, Tony Pinocchia. On this episode of Spoiler Alert Radio, we speak with Australian sound designer Liam Egan. After having an interest in radio production as a young man, Liam obtained a BA in film and television sound from the Australian Film and Television School and began his career as a location sound recordist with a focus on documentary. He's recorded around the world, but has a particular fondness for remote outback Australia. Eventually, Liam transitioned into post-production and has since worked on dozens of feature films, television projects, and documentaries. He has received dozens of awards and nominations, including both an AFI and ASSG award for the acclaimed drama Samson and Delilah. Some of Liam's film credits include Beneath Hill 60, The Daughter, Cargo, Jurga, Danger Close, The Legend of Molly Johnson, and more recently, The New Boy, The Correspondent, Not Without Hope, and The Deb. Welcome, Liam Egan, to Spoiler Alert Radio.
1: Hey, Tony. Thank you.
0: Great. So first of all, can you tell us a bit about your background and how you developed an interest in film generally, as well as sound, before deciding to blend the two as a career?
1: Yeah, so I've always loved watching films, always loved being involved with films, never thought that I would be part of the film industry. But as you say, I started off working in radio and particularly started working in the multi-track recording studio in the radio station where I recorded a lot of radio plays and music recordings with local bands, that sort of thing. So when I finished high school, I thought I would pursue sound professionally and applied to be a sound student at the Australian Film, Television and Radio School, where I learnt about many aspects of film sound, after which point I started working freelance, initially as a sound recordist on location, then trying to take those recordings through to post-production. And then after many years of working like that, I decided to transition completely into post-production, which I found to be a much more creative outlet for myself. So since the early 2000s, I pretty much concentrated on being a sound designer for mostly feature films.
0: One of your earlier notable projects in sound design was the award-winning Samson and Delilah for director Warwick Thornton, about a struggling young Aboriginal couple moving from a remote community to the city of Alice Springs looking for a better life. Given the relatively sparse dialogue in the film, sound works to reflect the characters' emotional states while also contrasting their environments. Can you talk about how you work to achieve this?
1: Yeah, so with Samson Delilah, because there was so little dialogue, we had to tell the story through the backgrounds or atmospheres of the film and through the sound effects. The film starts quite optimistically. Samson and Delilah are in a remote Indigenous community and quite satisfied in their worlds. We were able to reflect that through sounds like the birds in the environment, which were quite friendly sounding initially. But through a series of mishaps, they alienate themselves from the community and are forced to leave. So as we move towards that point of departure, the atmospheres got darker, the sound effects became sharper, more discordant, if you like. They then go to the city, and far from finding a utopia that they were hoping for, they find an even more bleak existence in the larger township, which we were able to reflect by sounds like heavy freight trains rumbling through the town, or the sounds of cars driving across a bridge that they had taken residency under. So those sounds were much harsher, much darker in tone and quality, and reflected the less than ideal circumstances that they sort of found themselves in. One of the great things was that because the film had so little dialogue, we were able to use an awful lot of the production sound recorded on set. So we were more accurately able to sort of manipulate those production sounds to tell the story that we wanted to tell.
0: So then for the film Cargo, a sort of post-apocalyptic zombie thriller, can you talk about blending the elements of a rather desolate backdrop and more fantastical elements of zombie vocalizations and such to enhance the mood of the film while still leaving room for the broader themes of family connections and hope?
1: Yeah, so Ben and Yolanda, the co-directors of Cargo, wanted the film to feel like it was real, like this is something that could actually be happening, this sort of post-apocalyptic world full of zombies. They didn't want it to be quite documentary in that sense, but they wanted it to be very naturalistic. So we created a very naturalistic environment. A lot of it set out in the desert or in scrubland. So we had birds in the trees, etc., and we created a very real world. However, given that it's a zombie film, we also engaged and exploited certain traditional horror tropes so that where there's a scare moment, for example, a shock scare moment, of which there are a few in Cargo, we'd bring all the atmospheres down quietly. So from natural to very unnaturally quiet, so that the build-up to the scare was that much more impactful when it actually happened. So it was kind of fun working with those traditional horror tropes in that sense. You know, for an audience who's familiar with those tropes, they would know that a scare moment is coming up, but they wouldn't quite know when it was. And it was very satisfying for me sitting in an audience at the premiere of the film and seeing people jump at those scare moments. But also because it was a zombie film, I felt like I wanted to try to advance the idea of the zombie world, you know, with something a little bit different. So in our film, when the zombies are approaching, the natural atmospheres or BGs in the film become more alive with insects and birds and creatures. It's almost like the natural world knows that the zombies are there and are activated by the zombies coming closer. And so the insects start getting louder and louder. The birds start getting much more extreme. You would get a sense that something was happening, that there was something slightly off before we actually encountered the zombies on occasion.
0: You are listening to Spoiler Alert Radio, conversations on the craft of filmmaking. On this episode of Spoiler Alert Radio, we are talking with Australian sound designer Liam Egan, whose work includes Samson and Delilah, Jurga, The New Boy, The Correspondent, Not Without Hope, and The Deb. So the film Jurga is the story of an Australian soldier who returns to Afghanistan to seek forgiveness from the family of a civilian man he killed during the war. Given the raw, handheld documentary style of shooting, what sort of challenges arose in maintaining consistent sound for the film, and what sorts of elements did you emphasize to create an immersive atmosphere while still being relatively restrained?
1: Yeah, so Jurga was interesting because it was basically shot on location in Afghanistan by the director himself, Ben Gilmore, and the lead actor, Sam Smith. So they were the only two crew members, if you like, on the film, and they were kind of improvising the story as they went. So that meant that a lot of the sound was recorded with the microphone on top of the camera while they were filming. It meant there was no dedicated production sound recordist, and it meant that there was a lot of improvised dialogue. So in the first instance, we had huge amounts of technical issues with the production sound due to wind, cable rattling, distortion where the levels were set too high, also just due to unexpected things happening while they were actually filming. So the first thing we did was get rid of all of the production sound except for the exact lines of dialogue that we actually needed to preserve. We spent quite a lot of time then trying to clean up that dialogue as much as possible because other than our main character, it was almost impossible to get any additional ADR recorded because those characters were in Afghanistan. and it was just too hard to actually re-record them with, especially given that quite a few of them were non-actors. So the world that we created, other than the dialogue, was all totally recreated. So all the winds were totally recreated. We did an extensive Foley track where everything that wasn't dialogue was recreated, and just tried to clean up the production audio as much as possible in order to be able to get the dialogue to cut through as much as possible. Luckily, there were a few atmospheres of Kabul, for example, that we were able to record. The director was able to record on set, so we were able to make full use of those. So again, the sounds were very authentic when we were in Kabul. Most of the time what you were hearing were actual recordings done in Kabul. Then when we were in the desert, the vast majority of those sounds were recreated winds and sound effects to help build that sense of endangerment, I guess, that sense of anything could go wrong here at any time.
0: You again worked with Warwick Thornton on The New Boy, taking place at a remote monastery in 1940s Australia as a young Aboriginal orphan arrives and upsets the balance of the place. Can you talk about balancing the period and location to provide a backdrop, including such locations as the chapel? And how did you approach the subtle, magical, realist qualities of the film as Christian and Indigenous spirituality clash?
1: Essentially, in the film, the new boy is a chaos agent. He comes into this environment. He's a small child and he's vulnerable and he's naturally curious. So when he gets to the convent, he's wary, but he's not scared of what he encounters. And as we discover through the film, he's a very powerful child. Initially, the main nun at the convent, played by Kate Blanchett, she's in control of her environment. She's very strongly the boss of this place. And as the new boy creates more and more chaos, she becomes less and less confident and less powerful within that environment. So I guess that he's representing traditional spiritual life and she's representing a more Christian colonial life. And so there's that clashing of cultures. What we did through the film, as the new boy's power kind of increased, was that the backgrounds, the atmospheres, as we call them in Australia, became less real and more surreal. So we introduced tonal elements into the room tones and the BGs through the film. So initially the convent is very quiet and ordered the way the lead nun likes it. And then as the new boy spends more time there, we get a sense of more slightly enhanced magical kind of tones coming in as his spirit kind of takes over the environment there and as she becomes weaker in her position. So that was kind of the main motif that we developed, that sense of it becoming slightly less real, slightly more part of his spiritual world rather than hers.
0: You are listening to Spoiler Alert Radio, conversations on the craft of filmmaking. On this episode of Spoiler Alert Radio, we are talking with Australian sound designer Liam Egan, whose work includes Samson and Delilah, Jirga, The New Boy, The Correspondent, Not Without Hope, and The Deb. You recently sound designed the film The Correspondent, based on the story of a journalist imprisoned for 7 years in Egypt after reporting on the Arab Spring uprising. Did you do any research into the types of prisons in the true story to reasonably recreate the experience? And how did you use prison ambiences of hallways, cell doors, and so on to create a bit of a claustrophobic and helpless feeling reflecting the psychological strain put on the prisoner?
1: So The Correspondent is a true story of the imprisonment of Australian journalist Peter Grester. Peter Greste is still with us and he was a consultant on the film. So I didn't have to do a lot of research into what the prison sound like because I could just ask him what did such and such a prison sound like. I think there were three main prisons that he went through during his ordeal and he was able to describe in quite a lot of detail how each one differed sonically, you know, what sorts of things he heard in one versus another. The whole film was shot in Australia, so one of the great challenges from the sound was to make people feel and think that it was Egypt or a little bit in Somalia as well. So anytime we're in Cairo, all the ambiences were recorded in Cairo, so there was a certain authenticity to them because of that. The biggest challenge is that the camera is always close. We're always following Peter Greste and his experience. So this film provided a great opportunity to create an entire world outside the frame of the camera. And that's one of the great things about working with sound in film. You know, you can actually create a world outside the frame. And in fact, films often rely on that world that you create outside the frame. And The Correspondent was a great example of that. So in the prisons, we often just saw Peter Greste sitting there in the prison, in solitary, alone in his thoughts. But of course, there's a thriving prison community around him. So we got in extensive loop groups of people who speak Egyptian, Arabic, and recorded lots and lots of recordings of the prisoners in the other parts of the prison. And they were able to create a sense of the world outside the cell that he was in. And Peter Greste didn't speak any Arabic, so none of that loop group is subtitled or anything. But it is clear enough that you can understand what's been said in Arabic. So we had to make sure that what was being said made sense in that context. But the sound of these prisoners speaking in a language that Peter Greste himself didn't understand automatically gave a sense of dislocation and separation from the rest of the world around him, which I think worked very effectively. Beyond that, you know, we were able to use sounds like guards opening prison doors as they get closer to him to bring him food or whatever, so you can hear the clang, the discordant sort of sound effects that you'd expect to hear in a prison that just keep the audience on edge all the time, don't allow them to relax into it and make them feel like they're in a strange world, which is exactly what he was feeling through his ordeal.
0: For the recent film Not Without Hope, a docudrama based on the story of a fishing boat capsizing off the Mexican coast, how did you create a naturalistic backdrop, including a variety of ocean sounds, to create that sense of isolation and dread for the potential survivors, blending with dialogue and other water movement sounds, again, to convey their sense of struggle?
1: Not Without Hope is based on a book by Nick Schuyler, who was one of the four friends who went out on a fishing expedition and their boat capsized in the Gulf of Mexico. So they were trapped in the water for some time and three of them end up dying before Nick himself is rescued. So most of the film is set out at sea with our protagonist sitting on the back of an upturned boat or just floating around in the ocean. And a lot of the production audio was not usable, including the dialogue. So we had to do extensive ADR recordings with the four main actors. And, you know, all the water sounds had to be sort of started from scratch. I had a Foley recordist, Foley artist, Les Fidesz, who did an amazing job of recreating a lot of those water sounds. So he had a little pool that he had an upturned kayak in. I lent him some of my contact microphones and a hydrophone. So he's able to record Foley from underneath the water, able to attach contact mics to the side of the upturned kayak to get that low-end sort of rumbling, deep energy sort of sound effects of water splashing against the hull of the boat. Basically, for the whole film, every splash that you see, every wave that you see, we redid in post. The idea was to make the audience feel like they were going through that ordeal, to feel like they were in the ocean, that they were getting cold, that they were being hit with waves relentlessly, that the rain was coming down in their faces, you know. And differently from a lot of films that I work on, at times the director, Joe Carnahan, was happy to not hear the dialogue where they're yelling at each other in the middle of a storm and waves are splashing across them. If the audience didn't hear every line of dialogue, he wasn't concerned, partly because that was real. It was difficult for them to even hear each other while they're floating in the ocean. But it was about having an experience, not understanding every tiny detail in the plot development. You know, most of the time dialogue is king, but there were times in this film where we didn't care whether you could hear the dialogue. So in some ways it was refreshing to be able to get on the dub stage and not worry about the clarity of a dialogue line, you know, to just let the waves splash across his face, to let them yell and scream at each other above the sound of lightning and rain splashing in their faces. So, very intense film.
0: You are listening to Spoiler Alert Radio, conversations on the craft of filmmaking. On this episode of Spoiler Alert Radio, we are talking with Australian sound designer Liam Egan, whose work includes Samson and Delilah, Jurga, The New Boy, The Correspondent, Not Without Hope, and The Deb. In doing sound design for a musical such as the recent film The Deb from Rebel Wilson, how do you balance music, dialogue, and ambiences to create a balanced whole while maintaining that sort of comic surrealism inherent to the genre? And to what extent are you using production sound versus separate recordings for any of the musical performances?
1: It was very interesting for me. It's the first big musical that I've worked on of that scale. A lot of the music was recorded as pre-record before they went on location to shoot the film. So all the big musical numbers were done to playback. But David Lee, who incidentally won an Academy Award for his work on The Matrix, he was a production sound recordist. He recorded everybody live at the same time. So although we're recording to playback, all the main characters, and often a lot of non-main characters, all had radio mics and were singing along to the songs. So where possible, Rebel wanted to use the authentic recordings of the vocals that were recorded on location, which gave Oren a huge job. But from my point of view, one of the things that was a big challenge was the contrast between the naturalistic sound and the transference into a musical number, that transition from location sound into those musical numbers. So Rebel was fairly clear that she wanted a naturalistic soundtrack and she wanted the sound effects, etc., to feel very real. She didn't want those moments to be cartoon-like. She was very adamant that she wanted the humor to come out of the circumstances in the film rather than the sound effects that were imposed on those circumstances. So, for example, if someone fell over, she wanted it to sound like they naturally fell over. She didn't want a big over-the-top body fall or cartoonish sort of effects. She wanted it to be very natural. And then we wanted to get a fairly natural transition into the musical pieces, which were quite over-the-top and quite in-your-face and far from natural. So from my point of view, that was one of the greater challenges, trying to use the actual processed, recorded musical numbers with the vocals, but get a natural feeling of the transition from their dialogue prior to the actual musical numbers, so that you didn't feel like when the music started and you went into a musical number that you were in a different world, that you felt like it was a natural and realistic transition, so that you didn't feel like you were in a musical bubble during those moments. You still felt like you were part of the rest of the film.
0: So we're just about out of time. So were there any other recent projects we haven't covered that you'd like to mention? And do you have any closing words for our Spoiler Alert Radio audience?
1: I worked recently on a documentary called Edge of Life, which is essentially about death and dying. It focuses on a clinical trial of psilocybin, the active ingredient in magic mushrooms, and using psilocybin to treat people who have extreme anxiety around death, mostly because they've got terminal illnesses and they're confronting their own mortality. That film, a lot of it was recorded without a professional production sound recordist. The camera operator was recording a lot of it. Then quite a lot of recordings were done with the actual subjects of the clinical trial recording themselves on Zoom calls or just on their telephones. So basically everything that was being said, there was some really patchy, almost unusable dialogue in that particular case. But I felt that the sound design hung on what these people were saying. The sound effects didn't matter, backgrounds didn't matter, the music in some ways didn't matter, but the dialogue of these people who were dying was what was really important. So I spent an awful lot of time trying to clean up the dialogue so that no one watching the film was thinking about the fact that, you know, that line of dialogue is a bit off mic, or they couldn't quite hear that, or there's clothing rustle through this line. Again, I wanted to pay respect to the people who put themselves forward in this film to tell their story, even though they were facing impending death. And in most cases, those in the film have consequently died. So it becomes their last conversation with the rest of the world. So for me, it was an example of where sound design transcends sound effects or music or atmospheres, you know. The thing that was most important was getting the dialogue sounding right. And for me, that is as much sound design as putting in interesting sound effects or some such thing. And a new feature film from Warwick Thornton following the new boy called Wolfram. So that's one for everyone to look out for. And in general, I just want to say thank you to the Emerging Arts audience. And thank you, Tony, for your interest in sound.
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1: Thank you very much. 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
0: You have been listening to Spoiler Alert Radio, conversations on the craft of filmmaking. I've been your host, Tony Pinacchia. On this episode of Spoiler Alert Radio, we spoke with Australian sound designer Liam Egan. Liam's feature film work includes Beneath Hill 60, Reuben Guthrie, The Daughter, Cargo, Jasper Jones, Jurga, Danger Close, Rams, The Legend of Molly Johnson, The New Boy, The Correspondent, Not Without Hope, and The Deb. 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

0: WBTV-LP Burlington is what you are listening to right now. And this is Dave from the Zambonis. 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
2: 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And from Free Spirits, their Kentucky Mule. 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
1: We'll be right back after this break.

brought to you almost live from the Dude in the Basement Studios. Why? Because that's where the good stuff is. It sips, suds, and smokes with your smoking host, the good old boys.

0: Suds, suds, suds. 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
1: Welcome, everyone. Here we are for yet another suds segment where the three scariest and yet probably most exciting words you will ever hear one of the good old boys say are...
2: Hold my beer.
1: You heard it here first, folks. I'm one of your hosts, good old gal Juliana, and joining me today at the table is that wacky, crazy, special human we know as good old boy Dave.
2: I'm here, everybody. This is not your imagination. I am actually speaking to you right now.
1: And we are oh so lucky. Okay, it is hot outside, and I mean H-O-T, hot, and not in a ooh-la-la kind of way.
2: Kind of hot inside, too.
1: Sure. Every year, I hope and pray for a mild summer. But who am I kidding? I live in the South. And every year, I swear it's hotter than the last year. It's so hot, in fact, that I really am beginning to think that it is slowly cooking what is left of good old boy Dave's brain.
2: And there was not really a lot there to start with.
1: No. Sorry, did I say that out loud? Because each summer he takes away our delicious beer. He's so
2: what
1: evil.
2: A jerk.
1: He is. I mean, he locks the fridge and I don't have a key. And then he makes us drink stuff that is, well, it's not always terrible, but it is always suspect.
3: Bubbly fart water.
1: And above all, it is very questionable. Which, well, that's your clue, folks. Today is a...
4: summer
5: of questionable decisions.
6: Shake my hips just a little bit more.
1: Good old boy Dave, God bless. Tell us what we're going to be suffering through today.
2: Canned cocktails are nothing new. When you really want a margarita, but you don't want to make one yourself, or if you're just going to a pool party or some other activity where you just want to keep some drinks in the cooler, this might be the best option for you, lazy. But what if you're going to hang out with some folks who don't drink alcohol? Don't know why you would do that, but...
1: that's rude.
2: But you don't want them to feel left out. In come the mocktails. We've tried many non-alcoholic beers over the last few years, and they've come a long way, even when you stack them side by side with their full-strength counterparts. Today, we have some canned versions of popular cocktails, along with some non-alcoholic versions of each one.
7: Are you mocking me?
2: We'll taste each pair side by side and see how they stack up.
1: Okay. Well, it sounds scary, but we are going to do it for the sake of science.
2: Science.
1: Yes. Good old boy Dave, why don't you give us today's lineup?
2: The canned cocktails and mocktails we'll try today are from Tequila Casadores, their margarita, and from Nitro Mocktails, their Vida Loca Macarita. From Tequila Casadores, we have their Paloma. And from Beckett's Tonics, the Mystic Dove Paloma. From Campari Group, the Aperol Spritz. And from Liars, the Amalfi Spritz.
1: Amalfi Spritz.
2: Oh, Amalfi? Wow, you would think I could read the words I wrote, but I can't. So, from Liars, the Amalfi Spritz. From Copper Can, we have the Moscow Mule. And from Nitro Mocktails, we have the Scottish Lemonade Moscow Mule. And from Free Spirits, their Kentucky Mule. From Kettle One, we have the Espresso Martini. And from Nitro Mocktails, apparently we like that brand, we have their Espresso Martini.
1: Perfect. We're going to be tasting these in pairs. And we are going to be rating them on the fly, rating from 1, which is, oh God, to 5.
2: Which
1: oh
2: is,
1: God, this is great.
2: Oh, wow. I like how she says that.
1: Yes. Okay. So let's get into the first pair, which is going to be the Tequila Casadores Margarita. It's a convenient RTD margarita crafted with award-winning tequila Cazadores Blanco, made from 100% Blue Weber agave, which is grown in the highlands of Jalisco.
2: Okay.
1: Bright citrus agave character with natural flavors and no artificial additives. So they are from Jalisco, Mexico.
2: I think it's Jalisco.
1: Jalisco?
2: Yeah.
1: Jalisco.
2: The J's okay. An H.
1: Gotcha. And founded in 1922, the commercial distillery was established in 1973. Dang. They've won some awards, and there you go. How cool is that? Now,
2: I was established in 1973, so that's a good
1: year.
2: Thing. Yeah.
1: Yeah. Apparently. Sure. Okay. Now, the non-alcoholic version of that is the Nitro Mocktails Vita Loca Margarita. Mm-hmm. Now, they are from Wenham, Massachusetts, founded in 2011, and they have won some spirit awards over the years. This is a nitrogen-infused non-alcoholic margarita-style mocktail with bold lime citrus character and creamy foam head produced by an in-can nitro widget. 0% ABV, vegan, gluten-free, non-GMO, no preservatives or additives, and it was developed by award-winning mixologists.
2: Okay.
1: So, nice. Looking at it, the margarita is a little...
2: It's bubbly.
1: Bubbly.
2: Right, which I know throws you off.
1: It's a little odd for me.
2: I did not get the foamy head on the nitro mocktail, but that's okay. I'm not hating on it. It's kind of still, which looks more like a margarita. They have a very kind of cloudy, you know... cloudy look. So first impression from the aroma, the Cazadores, I get lime, a little bit of agave, maybe a little hint of orange or something, but not a ton of anything. Similar with the nitro mocktail, it's very lime forward, but I don't really get any like orange or like from Cointreau or something or any agave, just mostly lime.
1: It's a little one dimensional, but the creaminess of the mocktail is nice versus the bubbliness of the alcoholic version.
2: Yeah. And so let's really just say, you know, I mean, when you get one of these, you're getting a 5% version, watered down version of a 15-20% genuine cocktail.
1: Fair.
2: It's
1: just that when I think of a margarita, I think of something right. that might be iced down a bit, so it may not, you know, so it might be diluted, but still it's going to be clean. And this is just a little too
2: fizzy.
1: Yeah, fizzy for me.
2: No, I get it.
1: But other than that, the flavor is, well, I mean, it's reasonable for what it is.
2: You get a hint of tequila. You get the lime. Yeah, it's nice.
1: Yeah. So what shall we rate this?
2: I would say the Cazadores, we give a 3.
1: Okay. And then the mocktail isn't bad. It's obviously concentrated flavor, if you will, minus the alcohol.
2: It's also pleasant.
1: But it's doable,
2: give
1: right?
2: Give it a 3.
1: Okay. Giving it a 3. So that's really not bad out of the gate. Now, what would you do if you blended them?
2: I think you just wipe out the tequila.
1: Do it. Blend it there.
2: I did.
1: Okay.
2: And it kind of wipes out the tequila notes from the Cazadores.
1: Yeah.
2: But you get a nice lime drink. You
1: sure.
2: Know?
1: Sure.
2: Put a shot of tequila in there. You got something.
1: Yeah. Okay. To be continued in just a minute.

0: Welcome back, everyone. Today we are taking a trip this summer to...
1: Summer
2: of questionable decisions.
3: Shake my hips just a little bit more.
0: Yeah. Good old boy Dave certainly is taking us for a ride. So, what are we talking about today, good old boy Dave?
4: We have 5 canned cocktails and 6 mocktail versions of those, and we're trying them in pairs, comparing them side by side to determine, like, hey, how comparable are they? And, like, if you're looking for a non-alcoholic companion for some friends who don't drink, but you don't want to make them feel left out if you're having a party or something, you know, because we're nice.
0: We're trying to be nice.
4: We do stuff for science.
0: Yeah, doing it for science, for sure. Okay, so before the break, we talked about a margarita and a non-alcoholic margarita, and now we were going to move on to the Tequila Cazadores Paloma and the Beckett's Tonics Mystic Dove. Yeah.
4: Paloma. Okay.
0: So the Cazadores Paloma is refreshing RTD Paloma blended with award-winning Cazadores Blanco tequila with real grapefruit soda and natural flavors. Okay, fine. 5% ABV. Then we have the Beckett's Tonics Mystic Dove Paloma. They are based in LA, California. It's a zero proof sparkling Paloma inspired cocktail crafted with distilled botanicals and natural grapefruit agave flavors. Only 35 calories per 12 ounce can, born from a team of beverage veterans behind Cutwater, Golden Road, and Elysian Brewing. So there's that. Okay. Looking at them, one-to-one, they look pretty similar.
4: Pretty similar, right? Yeah.
0: But now there's the taste. Will they hold up? Okay, and a Paloma is very summery, citrus,
4: and it's a
0: refreshing,
4: very
0: right?
4: basic, small number of ingredients, right? So sometimes they make it with tequila, like a grapefruit soda, like an actual soda. And sometimes it's real grapefruit juice with a little... agave nectar or syrup.
0: Just to sweeten it up.
4: Sweeten it up.
0: Sure.
4: And some lime and stuff. Okay. So I really like this Cazadores Paloma. I think it's grapefruit forward. It's refreshing. It's not, again, it's 5%. So it's not like you're drinking these to really expect like you're having a real cocktail, you know, because you're not going to get much from the tequila part.
0: Right.
4: You're just going to get grapefruit.
0: Yep.
4: And that's what you get.
0: Mm-hmm. Yep. Pretty straightforward. Mm-hmm. Now, the other one.
4: The Mystic Dove.
0: Yes, the Mystic Dove. Okay. What do we think of that?
4: I think it's turnt. Like something. So.
0: It's very chalky.
4: It's incredibly chalky. I'm guessing there's aspartame or something in there. So. For all their botanicals and whatnot, if they're putting something in there to, it dries my mouth out. But there's, when I notice with some of these non-alcoholic drinks, is they try to add a lot of different things to make it more complex and like make up for the lack of alcohol or whatever. And this just diverts from the simplicity that a Paloma should be. It should just be a refreshing blend of agave and grapefruit. And this has something else going on that I do not care for.
0: Well, on the ingredient list, it says that it has black carrot juice concentrate.
4: Oh, because, yeah, you should probably put that in everything.
0: I don't know. Maybe it's to help with the color.
4: I think it's black carrot juice concentrate. Like maybe for sweetness or
0: they use stevia sweetener in it too.
4: Stevia? Oh, come
0: stevia.
4: On, man.
0: Yeah.
4: Guys, do better.
0: Yeah, okay. Well. Okay. All right. So in terms of the Tequila Cazadores Paloma, that is nice.
4: It's very nice. I actually enjoyed it more than their margarita, and I enjoyed the margarita.
0: Okay. You know? So what are we going to rate that?
4: We'll give it a 3.
0: Okay. And then the Beckett's Tonics Mystic Dove Paloma.
4: I think it's a 1.
0: Yeah.
4: could have been less than a one, but
0: now what happens when you blend?
4: You just mess up a nice Casadores Paloma. Black carrot juice. Come on, man.
0: Hey, look, I don't know. Okay.
4: Stevia. I thought stevia was illegal.
0: Maybe in some countries. Okay, moving on. This is the one I am most excited about. The Campari Group Aperol Spritz and the Liers Amalfi Spritz. Mm-hmm. I'm going to say Liers, you say liars. I know. Mm-hmm. So Wow. The Campari Group Aperol Spritz is the world's number one aperitif cocktail, now in a convenient can, or in our case,
4: a bottle.
0: It captures Aperol's iconic bittersweet orange flavor blended with sparkling wine and soda. 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This is from Milan, Italy, and it was founded in 1860. Aperol was launched in 1919, and it is the number one cocktail served in UK on trade and one of the world's six largest spirits groups.
4: Huh,
0: wow. How cool is that?
4: Very cool.
0: Now, contrast to that, we have the Liers Amalfi Spritz. 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
4: Wow.
0: Worldwide and distributed in 60 plus countries.
4: Wow. That's pretty crazy.
0: So that's kind of wild.
4: Impressive.
0: Okay. So let's get to it. So the color on the Aperol Spritz, just reminds
4: beautiful,
0: me.
4: Beautiful, vibrant yes. orange. The other one is kind of a washed out version of it. So it's just a little lighter and kind of thinner looking.
0: Well, no, actually, I think you're looking at the wrong colors because the Amalfi spirit, the non-alcoholic version, is the brighter, scarier orange version. Yes.
4: Oh.
0: Yeah. Okay. Reverse your cans.
4: Do I have my cans in the wrong way or my cups in
0: the
4: wrong order?
0: You had your cups in the wrong order. Yes.
4: No, okay. This is what I'm, yeah.
0: Yeah, that's the
4: it's bright,
0: dark.
4: But it's not, I don't know, your
0: it's version. Bright, it's brighter and darker.
4: But it can't be brighter and darker.
0: Sure it can.
4: Okay.
0: It's vivid dark okay. compared whatever, to whatever, subtle dude. Orange.
4: Okay, so how do you like the flavors?
0: Okay, the Aperol Spritz is absolutely perfect. It is what I expect from Aperol, and I am an Amaro lover. What I love about Aperol is it's a bright, slightly bittersweet orange flavor. Yeah. You know, almost like a semi-overripe orange, if you will.
4: Yeah.
0: But it's great. And no, it's refreshing.
4: Yeah.
0: And having it in a can and or bottle like this is perfect because I don't have to worry about having both on hand. I can just go to the store, get this, and be happy.
4: Absolutely.
0: We will be back with more in just a minute.

0: Welcome back, everyone. Today is a special day. Good boy Dave, what are we doing today?
1: We're trying to determine if something can be brighter and darker. No, we're trying canned mocktails and canned cocktails. Will a mocktail be able to closely resemble the flavor of its cocktail counterpart? The world is dying to know.
0: Yes, dying. Okay.
1: Right now we are doing the Aperol Spritz and the thing I can't say the name of.
0: The Liers Amalfi Spritz.
1: Amalfi Spritz. And it's Liers, I'm pretty sure.
0: As in Amalfi Coast of Italy.
1: Oh, fancy.
0: Yeah, fancy. Okay.
1: See, this one's not bad. But it's got this medicinal thing, and I don't know if it's the rhubarb or what's going on in there.
0: I think it's probably the rhubarb. Honestly, I don't know why they would have the rhubarb in there. Unless they're trying to give that bitterness of what Aperol does.
1: I think that was their take on it. Mm-hmm. Yeah. But it throws it out of balance a little bit for me.
0: Yeah.
1: The way the Aperol blends with the Prosecco and the mineral water they use or whatever, it just creates this perfectly light flavor, but it's still got a little bit of depth to it. It's almost like it's brighter and darker, so in flavor.
0: Okay. What do you want to rate the Aperol Spritz?
1: Well, I think there's only one thing we can rate it, which is a 5.
0: Yes.

0: Okay. For those that don't know what a Moscow Mule is, would you care to divulge?
1: Vodka, ginger beer, and I believe a little bit of lime.
0: Okay. Nice color, little foamy. Don't you know me? But not bad.
1: Yeah.
0: Okay.
1: And usually these are the ones they serve in like the copper cups, right?
0: Yes, they are. Yes, they certainly are. Okay, so the copper can Moscow Mule is the original copper can Moscow Mule recipe, born in the summer of 2016, made with 6 times distilled corn-based craft vodka, house-made ginger beer, and fresh lime juice. Now, this is a can that looks like a beer can. It is 10% ABV. Gluten-free with bold ginger heat, bright citrus finish. This is from the Pacific Northwest. And it is the flagship expression of a beloved cult craft canned cocktail brand. Mm. And multiple flavor extensions of this have been launched. Okay.
1: That's cool.
0: Not bad. I mean, nice, basic looking. And, you know, it shows you what it would be like in the copper mule, which is what we all know and love. And especially here in the southeast, south region of the United States, we think of this during the steeplechase and the horse racing.
1: Horse racing things.
0: Yes. Now, the next we're going to go to the
1: Derby.
0: The Free Spirits Kentucky Mule,
1: okay,
0: which is based out of Marin County, otherwise known as Mill Valley, California, is a spirit-free RTD Kentucky Mule built on the spirit of bourbon, made via distillate reconstruction from natural American white oak, which is infused with fresh lime, real ginger, and lightly carbonated for a fresh out-of-the-shaker experience. Also of note, it's got vitamin B3 and B6 added.
1: So this is a slightly different thing because it's a Kentucky Mule. They're using...
0: They're trying to make it bourbony.
1: Bourbony versus vodka, which is the cleaner Moscow thing. So it's going to be a little bit different flavor profile, but...
0: Yeah. Then last but certainly not least, from our friends at the Nitro Mocktails, they have a Scottish Lemonade Moscow Mule.
1: Best name ever.
0: Now, Scottish lemonade just means a carbonated, lemony type of soda, if you will, versus just lemonade, if you will.
1: Goes well with haggis.
0: Sure. It's built on a sharp Scottish-style lemonade base with ginger root extract, delivering slow-burn heat and a frothy nitro-poured head. 0% ABV, vegan, gluten-free, no preservatives. Yep. And so this again is from Massachusetts, blah, blah, blah. Okay. So let's start with the original.
1: Yeah. It's good.
0: And right. What you would expect, if you will.
1: Maybe a little sweet.
0: Okay.
1: You know, but it's 10%. So you're getting a little bit of the alcohol heat with it. Usually these wouldn't be carbonated, obviously.
0: Right.
1: But I mean, that's part of the canned RTD deal. You know, pour it over ice. It's pretty decent little drink. Yeah.
0: Yeah.
1: You have to really enjoy the flavor of ginger and understand, like, people, I don't know if sometimes people think of ginger, that ginger ale and ginger beer the same thing.
0: No, they are not.
1: Yeah.
0: Not at all. But I mean, for the most part, I've always been a fan of ginger. I appreciate it. I like that spicy little heat note.
1: Yeah.
0: Obviously, not crazy overdosing with it. And I think this is a nice blend of all of that,
1: it's,
0: right?
1: Yeah, I think it's a tasty little drink. Yeah.
0: Okay, good. Okay, so solid start.
1: Yeah.
0: Now let's go to the Free Spirits Kentucky Mule.
1: Right.
0: And aroma-wise.
1: Very ginger. And also bourbon barrel.
0: Barrel-y.
1: Flavor, yeah.
0: Okay, yeah. Like, would you say just like woody?
1: Yeah, woody. Yeah, get you those tannins that get leached out of the wood. It's spicy.
0: This one tingles. I think this has a lot of ginger.
1: Yeah, it's got

0: It's got stuff in it. Okay. It tastes like barrel washing with ginger and maybe a little bit of lime. It's very hot. This is a hot, hot drink. There might just be ginger in here.
1: Maybe.
0: Or hot sauce.
1: Ginger and wood, like ginger and barrel.
0: Ginger and... Yeah, this is ginger not really pleasant. This is like something you might drink if you had a cold and you were trying to clean yourself out or something.
1: This would be perfect.
0: Yeah, but okay. To make this like it's a cocktail that you would enjoy, I'm not buying it, man. It's not your thing. Yeah.
1: Okay. Let's move on to the mocktail.
0: So this one, and these guys have been pretty good to us so far. I think it's got the ginger.
1: It's very smooth.
0: Very smooth, lemony, which I'm not sure if that's the style for a Moscow Mule, but still, it's nice. Citrusy. Easy to drink. It's got ginger. It's definitely not burning my throat out. So I give it a salute for that.
1: And honestly, like, we've actually done pretty good with these mocktails, haven't we?
0: I like those Nitro mocktails. I think that's a cool little brand.
1: Yeah. I think so too. I mean, if you're obviously looking for non-alcoholic.
0: Yeah.
1: So, okay. So the original, the copper can.
0: Yeah.
1: Moscow Mule. What do you want to rate that?
0: Very tasty. I would give it a 4.
1: Okay. And then the Nitro mocktail.
0: I would give that a 3.
1: Okay. And last but certainly not least, the Free Spirit.
0: Because it harmed me, I must give it less than a 1, which is this.
2: I like this.
1: Otherwise, we're calling it a 1.
0: Yes.
1: Okay. And if we blended it,
0: it burns less.
1: Okay, it burns less.
0: Okay, yeah.
1: Back in a minute, folks.

0: Welcome back, folks. Today is a special episode because good old boy Dave is taking us on a trip to
1: Trailer Park Sangria.
0: Maybe not Trailer Park Sangria, but what else are we calling? Yeah.
2: Summer of questionable decisions.
3: Shake my hips just a little bit more.
4: Those buttons are very close to each other.
0: I'm sure they are. Good excuses there, buddy. Okay. So what we've been doing today is what, Dave?
4: We've been trying canned cocktails, canned versions of some popular cocktails, a margarita, a Paloma, a Moscow Mule, and the Aperol Spritz, along with mocktail non-alcoholic versions of each, and just to see how closely they resemble each other and are they good alternatives for our non-drinking friends.
0: Yes, the things we do for
4: people who probably don't even listen to this show because don't drink.
0: No, so there okay. you go. It's okay. Okay. So before we get into our last cocktail of the day, why don't we discuss for a minute how freaking hard it was to find these things.
4: First store we went to, which is one of our go-to stores to buy stuff for the show, had a decent selection of canned cocktails.
0: Oh yeah, it was great.
4: Yeah, but no mocktails. And we asked them about it and they said their distributors had tried to talk them into it, but they were like, no, we just don't see the market, right? So, okay. Cool. So then we went to a more like big box chain liquor and wine store, and they definitely had a selection. I will say that one of the things I learned is that alcohol content apparently has nothing to do with the price of these things, because the ones without alcohol are often more expensive than the ones with alcohol.
0: I mean, seriously, how crazy is that?
4: Like, you know, I get it. Like, you're putting 47 botanicals and doing all this whatnot in there, and it's all about marketing and different things. But, like, it was a challenge not only to find a cocktail and mocktail version of like four or five different things, but to be able to find them in a way that we could effectively put them together and compare them. It took us about an hour walking back and forth through a couple of different sections of the store just to get it. And we got everything except the Aperol Spritz. So we had to go to a third store just to find that one.
0: Yeah.
4: Which that was actually the most worthwhile part.
0: So far, yes, I would say it is. Okay, so last but certainly not least, let's get to the espresso martini. First up is the Kettle One espresso martini, and these are tiny cans.
4: Cute, tiny, tiny little cans.
0: Right, so good old boy Dave and I have our own individual can.
4: Smells great.
0: Indulgent ready-to-drink espresso martini from Diageo's cocktail collection, made with Kettle One vodka, distilled in copper pot stills from 100% non-GMO European wheat, blended with cold brew coffee liqueur. So you get roasted espresso, dark chocolate, and citrus with a smooth lingering finish. Now, folks, this is 20.1% ABV.
4: Oh, my. Okay.
0: No wonder it's in the
4: small tiny can. Yeah.
0: Yes. Now,
4: it smells amazing.
0: Now, contrast to that, we have the Nitro Mocktail Espresso Martini. Rich cold brew espresso with Madagascan vanilla and mocha notes, delivered with a signature crema foam head through nitrogen activation with the little widget, which the little widget activated on this one really nicely.
4: Oh, yeah. You got way more foam than I did. Okay. That's cool.
0: Anyways, so
4: God, they both smell great.
0: Okay.
4: Like, I'm glad we saved these for last, because I can't imagine drinking any of those lighter drinks after drinking these.
0: This.
4: Yeah. But spot on with the aroma from both of these.
0: The colors are, I'm sorry, just gorgeous.
4: Deep, dark, beautiful. The Kettle One, you definitely get, you definitely know there's vodka in this thing. It's
0: Yeah, it's hot all the way down.
4: I feel like one of my uncles who, you know, like slip a little vodka in your coffee. You know what I'm saying? No, this is still the coffee flavor is absolutely there. It's a little got a little sweet edge to it. Little bite from the alcohol. Tasty, tasty, good texture on it too. So I'm a fan. Ooh, little alcohol burn on this thing. Burning my lips a bit.
0: Oh, like a lot, right?
4: Yeah.
0: Okay, now contrast to that.
4: Yeah.
0: The mocktail.
4: Okay. Good foam on it.
0: Gosh, so smooth. So smooth.
4: I don't like the flavor on this one as much. It's because...
0: Do you feel like it's sweet and artificial?
4: Well, I don't like sweet coffee usually.
0: Gotcha.
4: Right? It's definitely... But it tastes like creamy coffee.
0: Okay.
4: Which, if that's what you're into... Sure. This is your jam. Like,
0: sure.
4: It's just a bit sweet for me in the flavor.
0: Okay. Okay. That's
4: not
0: fair.
4: Bad. And not in a bad way, not in a fake way.
0: Sure.
4: Really. It's just sweet coffee.
0: Mm-hmm. Okay. So going back to the original, excuse me. This is a solid cocktail, right?
4: 100%. If you like espresso martinis, put this in a chilled glass. Drink it up, man. It's legit. Yeah.
0: Yeah, it is legit.
4: Yeah.
0: Just know that that little can is packing a punch.
4: You're probably going to have one.
0: Yeah. One and done and be happy.
4: Yeah.
0: Like, really. I was sort of confused, you know, by the small can, but then once I saw the ABV, I'm like, oh, yeah.
4: Yeah.
0: Okay. So what shall we rate the original Kettle One espresso martini?
4: I think
0: that's a five. Yeah. Yeah. Yeah, that's good. Yeah, that's good. Now, the mocktail, though.
4: I'll let you say, because I... Yeah.
0: Okay. Yeah. We will go with a four. Now, it might be a little bit on the sweet side, but I think what they're trying to do...
4: Yeah.
0: They're coming across well.
4: Yeah, I think they deliver on what they're trying to do. And the texture on that one is actually really nice, too. So
0: now, I wonder if you blend the two of them together. I'm thinking that this is going to be killer. Dave's got a little bit more room in his glass than I do.
4: Knocks the edge off the Kettle alcohol. One.
0: Yeah.
4: Cuts the sweetness on the other.
0: Okay.
4: Definitely a
0: good
4: blend.
0: That's nice, huh? Yeah. Yeah. Okay. That's what I was thinking that it might be. And then you're getting that smoothness from the nitrogen, too.
4: Yeah.
0: On there. Yeah, really quite interesting. Okay. So, not bad.
4: I think this was a good endeavor.
0: This was a good episode. So, you know, you may have to look for it a little bit and have some trial and error. But there are some good canned cocktails out there.
4: Yes.
0: You just have to know what to look for. And then there are some good canned mocktails out there, too.
4: Yeah.
0: Which is wild. You know, that it's not just like fruity, sweet flavors or whatever.
4: I think it's like everything else. It's you have to maybe do some research and look at reviews and stuff. But you're going to get some good ones. You're going to get some bad ones.
0: Fair. Fair. So go forth and try your summer of questionable decisions by making a cocktail and then finding a non-alcoholic version.
4: There you go.
0: Well, that's going to do it for today. Good old boy, Dave. Thanks for being here.
4: All right. Just drink beer, everybody. Just drink beer.
0: And beer is so much easier.
4: There you
0: go. Yes, so much easier. This is good old gal Juliana. Keep on chuggling, and we will catch you next time.
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1: This is the story of you. Where you came from, how and why you were born.
2: Yes, it's time for another of those pleasant country get-togethers with America's favorite cowboy,
3: Peter Beauchamp.
4: It would be hard to say whether the jukebox caused the death of human speech or whether music came to fill an already widening void. But unless the music is stopped now, the human race, mumbling, snapping its fingers and twitching its hips, will sink back into an amoebic state where it will take a coagulation of hundreds of teenagers to make up a single unit of vital force.
5: Meanwhile, behind the facade of this innocent-looking bookstore, there lurks the secret workshop of a strange Albanian genius.
6: You've

0: Hey, Tom. You know, I've been working with the government, right, Tom?
1: Don't say it.
0: Come on, Tom. Sooner or later, you gotta face facts.
1: I don't wanna hear it.
0: Well, you're gonna hear it. These guys on either side of me, they're asleep.
1: Don't say that.
2: So, who's your friend? Pussy?
1: I'm confused.
2: Isn't Pussy your friend?
1: Yeah.
2: But that's the friend that was almost carried off by the ducks, right?
1: What the worst part of this is? This is one of those situations where I know I'm dreaming.
2: Well, let's look at it.
1: When you say Pussy, you mean my friend Pussy or...

0: Hey, Tom. Jesus, push.
1: Can't wait for it all to end, though.
2: Yeah.

0: mean, it's pretty hairy in there. It's Charlie's point.
1: Charlie, don't surf! Charlie, don't surf!

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The whole hill. Smells like...

And that's Jobio Riccio, looking down from the ridge at Charlie. Charlie from Bill Kelly and the classic Charlie, Charlie Don't Surf from The Clash, with help from Robert Duvall. A little bit of Monster from Rodrigo y Gabriela. The Ventures with their version of Lolita Yaya, coming out of a tribute to Vincent Pastore of The Sopranos with James Gandolfini. And an instrumental, the 47 Whale Raga from Jim Nolman. Acker Built, Stranger on the Shore, coming out of Dance of the Begar from Freddie Shabati. All mixed up. Peter Beauchamp, glad you tuned in. Lots more to get to, including this from Neil Young and Crazy Horse.

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0: That's Tom Jones with his version of Bob Dylan's One More Cup of Coffee. Feels So Right from Elvis Presley, who we lost back in August of 1977 this week. So we'll celebrate that in the next hour. Lavender Cowboy from Andrew Sah. Arlen Roth, Those Memories of You, coming out of Lighthouse from Intercontinental. Margot Silter with Little White Clouds. Accidents from Thunderclap Newman. And we opened up with Look Out Joe from Neil Young and Crazy Horse. All mixed up. Peter Beauchamp, glad you tuned in. Lots more to get to.
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1: I'd like to tell you a little bit about, how I started and when I started and all that stuff, because a lot of it has been so inaccurate. A lot of people haven't really known.

0: What's that I hear at 12 o'clock in the daytime? Church bells ringing?
1: Oh, man, you don't hear no church bells ringing 12 o'clock in the day.
0: Don't tell me. Somebody must be dead.
2: They asked me if I had one wish for Elvis, what would it have been?
3: And this one really tells a story, friends. 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
2: Feeling funny in my mind, Lord, I believe I'm fixing to die. 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

0: Burn my house, steal my car, drink my liquor from an old fruit jar. 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
1: I like it. I enjoy rock and roll. A lot of people like it. A lot of people don't. But as long as it lasts,
2: okay,
1: as long as it sells, I'll continue doing it. As long as that's what the people want. And if they change, if it dies out, I'll try to do something else. And if that doesn't work, I'll just say, well, I had my day. I was

day Elvis died, Bob Palmer, who writes for the Times, and I had gone out to lunch, went to an Indian restaurant in Midtown here, and sort of sat, and we got talking about some Memphis and everything, but we talked about what I talked about a lot with my friends, talked about Elvis. And then we went over to a bookstore and found some old blues books and got talking about the blues. But the center of the conversation was Elvis. I got back to the office and, you know, there it was, the news. So I immediately called up Bob, who'd gotten back home by then, and said, you want to go to Memphis? We sent him down there. But it was like, it wasn't anything rare to be talking about Elvis, at least not in my life and not lives of a lot of people I know. He was always there. Mm-hmm. And what, you know, what blows your mind about Elvis being gone is that he's gone at all, because he seems so permanent. I figured he'd outlast me, you know, because he had. He'd outlasted everything else I knew.

You know, in the past 20 or 30 years, we've seen a lot of rock and roll stars come and go. But there was one man who stayed on top right from the very beginning. And I guess that's why they called him the King. And of course, I'm speaking about Mr. Elvis Presley. Yes, yes, there was a man. You know, when Elvis died, I think a small piece of all of us died with him. I know that's how it was with me. I was home watching television the other afternoon, and I happened to catch Spin Out, a great Presley movie with an incredible cast, Nancy Sinatra, Bill Bixby. I was watching this movie, and a funny thought occurred to me. I thought, what if someone took steel needles, say 15, 18 inches long, and plunged them into Elvis Presley's eyes? What would his reaction be? We can only guess, but I think it might go something

0: Elvis and I are going to be going on tour, and he's going to open for me. He wants to be a comic, and he's going to do like 10, 15 minutes in front. It'll be Richard Belzer and little letters with Elvis Presley.
1: Yeah.
0: So wait, it's not my head or he. It's his. It's his call. Anyway, can you imagine Elvis as a stand-up comic, though? First of all, he's Elvis. He doesn't have to do punchlines or anything, because you just want to see him, right? Good evening, ladies and gentlemen. Thank you very much. Where are you from? Thank you. Thank you very much. Thank you. Yeah, two Jews walking to a bar. Thank you very much, ladies and gentlemen. Thank you. You know what my mother-in-law said the other day? Thank you very much, ladies and gentlemen. Thank you. Yeah, I came home, the car was in the kitchen, I said to my wife, thank you very much, ladies and gentlemen, thank you. I'd like to do some impressions for you, if I may, ladies and gentlemen. I'd like to do my impression of Clint Eastwood. Thank you very much, ladies and gentlemen, thank you. Elvis, what do you think? Should he be my opening act, or?
2: It's a new Elvis, one you've never seen before.
3: Well, I saw a crowd gathered, must have been somebody shot. Reporters scribbled shorthand and photographed the spot. I moved in a little closer.

chauffeur at the wheel, I never saw him blink. The bobbies looked indifferent, clearly they were not amused. This was just another auction piece, and it didn't matter whose. D-Day was upon me.

We'd like to do a song now that is one of my very first recordings back 153 years ago, back when I first started recording. This song is called Baby. That's all it's called, Baby.

0: bye.
1: Bye bye. Goodbye, baby, bye bye. From the late Jack Scott, as we look back at the late Elvis Presley. Jack Scott, along with Leonard Cohen and Was Not Was, Chris Isaac, Michael O'Donohue, Richard Belzer, Dave Marsh, The Grateful Dead with Don Rickles, Lord Huron with one of the Jordanaires, and Tom Jones. Thinking about Elvis, the day that he died. The day that he died. August 16th, 1977. All mixed up, new mix. Peter Beauchamp, glad you tuned in as we head all the way back to Memphis with Elvis Presley.

0: Anything else?
1: You won't believe this. Elvis Presley dropped this letter off to you. He would like to meet with you and be made a federal agent at large.
0: Do we have such a thing?
1: No.
0: This is just what I've been looking for. Elvis Presley, a rock and roll hero to millions, wants to help with our anti-drug crusade. Well, this will go a lot farther with the kids than the Art Link letter. That's what I need to help me change my image with the kids. That is what I need to do.

0: Elvis, welcome to Tupelo.
1: Thank you, sir.
0: It's really nice to meet you, Elvis. And I wonder, I'd like to ask you just a few questions. I know you're in a terrible hurry. First of all, how does it feel, all this tremendous reception, to be back home after these years and have everybody come out to see you and meet you like this?
1: It really feels great. I've been looking forward to it for a long time.
0: Have you met a lot of your old friends tonight?
1: Sure have. I've met a lot of people I went to school with and a lot of my kin folks that I haven't seen for a long time. And it's really been a great day.
0: Well, I know it has. It's been a great day for the people of Tupelo, too. They had a terrific parade, Your Honor, this afternoon. I wish you could have seen
1: it. I wish I could have been here, but I thought
0: great. Well, we met your parents tonight, and they're awfully proud of you, and I know you're proud of them. And Tupelo is certainly proud of you. I'd like to ask you a couple of questions other now before we quit. One is, how do you feel about the reaction of the teenagers, like the young lady who jumped on the stage this afternoon and the way they act down in the audience? How do you feel about it?
1: Well, I really enjoy it.
0: Yeah.
1: I mean, I think it's real great that they care that much about me, you know. And I've had people ask me, did I think it was silly? I did not. I think it's wonderful. I'm glad that they're thinking of
0: her. Well, they certainly do think enough of you, and I think that's evidenced by the fact that they're out there just chomping at the bits right now for you to come on out. And I wonder if you have anything you'd like to say to all the people of Tupelo and your friends and relatives here.
1: Well, I'd like to say to all the people that brought me down here, Mr. Agusevier and the mayor and the governor and all, thank you for giving me the most wonderful time of my life and all the wonderful people that came out to see us.
0: Well, good luck to you, Elvis, and thanks a million for the interview. We'll see you.
2: I'd like to tell you a little bit about how I started and when I started and all this stuff, because a lot of it has been so inaccurate. A lot of people haven't really known.

0: There's a lot of folks out there, boy.
1: He is just the king.
2: The king.
1: He will always be the king, no matter what.
3: What song first, Mr. Presley, is your favorite that Elvis has recorded?
4: Well, sir, it's a pretty hard to say. It's All Right Lovin'.
3: Yes, sir. Is that your favorite?
4: That was one of them.
3: One of your favorites. I know that they're all your favorites. How about you?
4: It would be, Hound Dog and several others. I can't remember.
3: I see. Do you have a favorite, Miss Presley?
5: Dave Playhouse. Don't Be Cruel.
3: That's my two.

I don't think Elvis ever realized how really big he was and in what way he was big. He was working all the time. On the day that he died, I was in one of the worst thunderstorms you ever saw, coming around Nashville.

Ladies and gentlemen, the picture you have just seen is the last live performance of Elvis on stage. Thank you for listening. God bless you. And goodbye.

0: What happened to Elvis? I'll tell you what happened. I don't know, man. I was one of his army. I mean, man, I was on his side. He made us feel all right. We were the first wave in the post-war baby boom. The generation before had just come out of the Great Depression and World War II. You know, heavy vibes for people to wear. So much heaviness, like some kind of voiding of the emotions. Their music, you know the songs life always carries. You know every culture has songs. Well, anyway, their music was restrained emotion. You know, like you didn't want to dance if you didn't know how, which says something strange. Well, anyway, Elvis came along about 10 years after the Nuke, when the only generals America had and the only army she had were Ike and Mac, and stupor hung over the land. A plague where everyone tried to materially free themselves. Still too shell-shocked to understand to feel what was happening. Everything was getting hopeless. Then when Elvis started to rock, the role just picked up. I mean, Ravenous the Beaver showed us could only be a foretold future. Who wanted to be Ward in June? And I mean, Father never did know best. He was still crazy from surviving the war. Like there was this psychotic fall so widespread as to be assumed normal. Heavy man, you know, really. Anyway, Elvis showed us an out. You know, he showed every boy, man, and every girl, woman. There's something good in feeling good. Like a prophet for every boy, every girl, when someone's mom and dad lied. Something about him told us to be sensual is really okay. Someone's mom and dad waltzed us around. Every girl wasn't supposed to enjoy it. If she did, she was bad. And every boy, well, boys will be boys. Don't feel anything. Take what you can, marry a decent girl when the fun's done. Like no matter what we did, we all were guilty. Maybe someone's mom and dad resented what they missed. And while they were trying to pass it on us, we heard Elvis's song. And for the first time, we made up our own mind.
1: Those kids that come here and pay their money to see this show, come to have a good time. They're somebody's kids. If they wanna pay their money and come out and jump around and scream and yell, it's their business. They'll grow up someday and grow out of that. As a rule, most of the adults are real nice.

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1: There are 8 million stories in the Naked City. 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
1: Welcome to Start Here, a podcast sharing the stories of active, aspiring, and accidental entrepreneurs. I'm Nicole Eaton.
2: And I'm Dave Bradbury. So let's get to the show.
1: Today, we sit down with Jason Wilbur, founder of Wilbur Super Machines, which is a luxury watch brand, but I feel like that doesn't sum it up at all because it's so unique. So welcome, Jason.
3: Thank you.
1: Thank you so much for coming.
3: Oh, it's my pleasure to be here with you guys.
1: Yeah, we're so excited to have you.
2: I can't wait to learn about watches.
1: I can't.
2: And the why and all the rest of this journey, right? Yeah. So let's just get some grounding. What are super machines? And why did you start this business?
3: Well, you know, it's funny to me because it was, I can go all the way back, but I'm not going to go all the way back, you know, right away. But basically for me, building these brands, for me, it's about building brands, right? It's building businesses with personality, with character, right? Something that can live on their own. But for me, what I really realized over the years, sometimes I thought it was about financial, you know, I wanted to go big financially. I wanted to build empires. I wanted to do this and I wanted to do that. And I even say that sometimes still, but really deep down, it was survival for me. This is about creative survival. This is about being able to kind of test my limits, see what I'm truly capable of, as an individual and taking like an industry or taking like an object that's been over hundreds of years accepted as a certain thing and seeing if I can like basically tip the scale, if I can change the attitude of what luxury is, or if I can change the attitude of what something is. And it's like theoretically you're running into a room, pulling a pin on a grenade, throwing it on the thing, running away, and you know, hoping that everybody accepts that. And in certain ways there's a challenge, but like this is a natural what I always tell people. I don't make watches, I make super machines. It's mechanical art that happens to tell time. Like I tell people all the time, I don't care what time it is. I mean, my watch says 8:56. They're never set to the right time. It's more of a rule of the art. It's kind of like that's one of the restrictions that I'm placing on it, is that it has to be parked here and tell time.
2: Got it. So you've talked about mechanized art, right? I love that phrasing, right? And so this is the most recent manifestation of that for you.
3: Right.
2: Okay, got it. How many years have you been in business making these timepieces?
3: Well, I actually started the initial launch attempt was for me was around 2008, 2009. Mm-hmm. I had created a watch that I sold it to an outfit called Devon. Eventually I patented it. I created the prototypes. I came out of Art Center College of Design. I was doing car design. I was doing car concepts, things like that. And immediately I thought to myself, like, I'm going to hit a ceiling fast. And like, I could feel my stomach turning and I was like, I need to build an empire. I got to build something crazy. And this is a natural, for me, this is natural. It's the same, I say super machines because when I was a little kid, it was like motorcycles and cars and like snowboards and things that you could strap to your body that convinced you that you could do amazing things and nothing was impossible. Right. And so that was, you know, I saw like Mr. Honda, like when I first went to Honda to interview before when I got the job over there, there was a big photo of Mr. Honda standing with a shit eating grin with a jet pack on, like that he supposedly like tested or whatever. But to get back to your question about, you know, where these came from, this is years in the making. The business, the official Wilbur business, started in 2019.
2: Got it. Okay. This is fucking exciting, Nicole. I'm like,
1: it's
2: like,
1: insane.
2: Yeah, empire building.
1: It's insane. Yeah, it's insane.
3: It's funny because the world is in a weird place, you know, not to get into it in depth, but like politically and people socially and things like that. And I think it's interesting because, you know, I always make things that are difficult to make. And when you make things that are difficult to make or haven't been made before, there's an inherent cost to that, which means that cost gets gets trickled down, that gets passed on to the customer, which means I end up making luxury things, not because I want to make expensive things, yeah. but because I want to make something that hasn't been made like that before. Mm-hmm. And because of that, it means there's high R&D costs. It means that there's that you have to, you know, you've got capital expenditures that don't match the other ones. There's a milling carbon fiber that has to be done in it for other countries. OSHA doesn't like that here. There's different types of stuff. So what happens is that like, but for me, it was about also trying to kind of say, what's the next generation of luxury? Because you drive down the road all the time by the Paramus Auto Mall, and there's like these foam core buildings that are like, you know, these new, just because it's new, it says luxury apartments. And I'm like, just because it's new doesn't mean it's luxury. Just because it doesn't have the rats and the cockroaches yet doesn't mean that it's luxury. And so I'm like, look, real luxury is something that is difficult and different and honestly different and authentic in a sense that it's nothing else is like it. Mm-hmm. And it's at a level that's way above what's expected. And it has to be like that. And it has to be authentically like that. And I always tell people, like, if it doesn't hurt a little bit, it's probably not worth it. And that's the way it is with these. And mm-hmm. And so, but I wanted to change it from being a symbol of wealth or a symbol of like, you know, or a symbol of status in the traditional sense where mm-hmm. it's gold and diamonds and heritage brands. And I'm wearing a brand that then represents me as a human. This is more about, like I said earlier, it's about people when they strap these on, when they're thinking about whatever journey they're going through, whatever business they're trying to build, whatever they're doing in their life. And they look down to see the wrong time on their watch because they don't care what time it is either. And then, but it reminds them that like everything is possible, nothing is impossible. And so that's kind of what I thought this could do, is change the face of what luxury is. Now, mm-hmm. granted, I'm plugging it because it straps on your wrist, because it tells time, because they are watches. In it's now it has to live within that infrastructure from everything from manufacturing to distribution. I'm very much plugged into the Swiss old school manufacturing and there's a culture there. Mm-hmm. So you're balancing a lot of things in order to make this stuff occur at the level that I want it to.
1: Yeah.
3: But like I said, I started this thing, you know, I had done one that was a belt driven watch that later you guys can check it out. It was called, it ended up being called the Tread One. And I sold it to Devin in 2009. I came out of college with $200,000 in debt, and then I put $200,000 on credit cards to make this watch.
2: And going for it.
3: Yeah. Right? Oh dude, all
1: That's
3: the way.
1: Crazy.
3: And then I did that while I was working at Honda, and I mean, talk about no sleep and, but it was 2009, right? Everybody's house was worth a dollar. Their 401k was worth like 50 cents. Yeah. I was running around saying like, I'm going to build the next luxury American empire. This is going to be like this. It's carbon fiber and titanium. We're wearing spaceships on our wrists. And everybody was like, yeah, dude.
1: Yeah.
3: Not now. And I said, no.
2: It's the time to do that.
3: Yeah. And I said,
2: finances is a collapse.
3: Right.
2: Yeah.
3: So eventually what I did, I licensed it. I sold it. It helped me because it helped me get a lot of the people that would hang up on my calls when I would try to get help in Switzerland.
2: The first one doesn't have to be the only one, the last
3: one,
2: right?
3: No.
2: It's a step, and you probably learned a lot about product or business terms and working with a team.
3: And what not to do.
2: Yeah, exactly.
3: Right. What not to do.
2: Literally.
3: I always tell people, I say, like, if you have an opportunity to really screw something up, do it. Like, do it right away. Because the thing is that, like, all this like LinkedIn, like top 5 ways to be successful, top 10 ways to be. I don't want that. I want the like what not to do. Like, don't step here.
1: Yeah.
3: Like, don't step there. Like, these are the things not to do, because those, the things that are the options of what you can do that are right are smaller than the options you can do that are wrong. So like, I'd rather see that list.
1: Yeah. I mean, what are like the top 2 things what not to do in your opinion for building a luxury brand?
3: Well, I mean, honestly, from an entrepreneurial standpoint, I think like before you even get involved in any of this, I think somebody has to say to themselves, you know, what game am I playing? Right. So because that's always hard when somebody says, like, I want to start a business. You know, why are they doing it first? Like, because some people do it because they don't like their job. That's escape from something. There's other people that do it because they came up with a great idea and they need to make it. There's all those kinds of things. But like, we've kind of used this one word entrepreneur to cover three different things. Mm-hmm. And what it basically is it like, if you're building, the way I look at it is, if you're building something to sell to somebody else, then you're an inventor, right? Like, if you're building a technology and the idea is that someone else is going to take that and implement it in their brand or their product or whatever else it is, and then they're the ones that take the risk on the market, you're an inventor. If you are building something to support yourself or your family, that's a business. You can be self-employed. You can do those kinds of things. And those are things where there's a limit to the cash flow, right? You can only scale yourself so much. There's those kinds of things. That's business. But if you're going to build a brand, or if you're going to build, something that has to stand on its own mm-hmm. in the world, that's what an entrepreneur is somebody that's building that. And there's nothing wrong with any of those stages of it. It's just what you're really doing is saying to yourself, like, what risk level am I willing to take? Because what people don't realize is just how much you really have to give up in your life and to get to the point where these things work. Or are you willing to get to that point and have it not work or whatever? You have to be okay with all of the outcomes.
2: There's this irrational obsession.
3: Right.
2: And so happen.
3: Yeah. So to me, I think it's like, there's nothing wrong with it. It's just, to me, brand building is very difficult because you're trying to create a character for a product or a company. Right. And that means now that thing has a personality, which means not everybody's going to like it. Mm-hmm. And you have to be okay with that. And you also have to protect it. And if you change it too much, then it looks like a waffling liar. Yeah. Right?
2: So what entrepreneurial brands out there do you aspire to be like or to
3: pass? This isn't just because we're here, but it's something that always inspired me since I was a kid was Burton. Burton snowboards.
2: Oh, yeah.
3: Like that to me was it, because I was an oddball, man. Like I did, like my friends came when I started skateboarding and snowboarding.
1: Yeah, this is great.
2: She listens to the podcast.
3: Like, dude, even from a business standpoint, when I first started snowboarding, there was one board to rent at Magic Mountain down south. And like, I would get to the mountain and it'd be gone. It'd be out of the room. And I'd search the mountain for that dude riding that board or that chick. I'm like, listen, why is the board leaning against the wall? Are you done with it? Can I take it now? Can I ride that thing? And like, you saw the other person on the hill that rode. Now it's everywhere. But like,
2: what are the attributes of Burton that make it? Top of the list.
3: I love the living brand thing. Yep. I know that came from Jagger. I know that came from JDK. I saw that early on and I thought there was like a lot of authenticity to it. I thought there was a lot of risk taking to it. I thought there was a lot of personality to it. I thought there was a lot of rebellion to it. I thought there was a lot of youth to it. And I think that all of that, the combination of all of those things.
2: It was fun.
3: Dude, it was so fun. And not only that, is it pissed a lot of people off, which meant that it was doing it, you know, obviously not in a violent way, but it was doing it right, because it meant that it wasn't trying to please everybody. It was looking for its loyalists. It was
2: annual Dear Rider letters that Jake would put in their catalog sort of what the vibe was,
3: right.
2: what the tech was going to do.
3: Right. And it was never enough. Like, it was always growing and building. And even the brand, like, every year it was something different. I'd wait for the catalog and you'd see, like, they didn't have one logo. The logo was constantly moving. It was an organic living thing. And I saw the way that they built that business. And I saw the way that it grew over the years. And obviously snowboarding itself took on a life of its own, right? That's something that's out of their control, but in its own like little silo, I was totally, that was it for me. Like, I mean, for me, it was that and skateboarding and that culture of just the counterculture thing. Like, let's try to see what we can do. Let's, Let's.
2: I always tell people I like my perspective standing sideways, right?
3: Dude,
2: like
3: I love
2: skateboards,
3: it.
2: Skateboards, surfboards, or, yeah. or snowboards.
3: Yeah. So. And like you learn through that, you learn about how to fall down, smack your head 100 times and keep going until you land something. Like yeah. a lot of people, I bring it up all the time.
2: Don't scare Nicole. She's just like, this is your second season snowboarding.
3: People people laugh at me because I say that I was inspired by snowboarding and skateboarding. They think that like, you know, it's juvenile something. And I'm like, look, until you've become so passionate about something that you like start losing teeth until you land something, like that's something that you can carry through your life because you start to realize like the risks I'm taking, that you start to have a real perspective about the risks you're taking in business and everything else. And like, what's the worst that can really happen? Mm-hmm. Because everybody I talk to that says, hey, I want to start a business or I want to do this or I want to do that. And I'm like, well, you want to, but what have you done yet?
2: Do you have to be a little rebellious to be this creative? I mean, is that like a precondition?
3: I don't think so. I think you definitely have to be a little sick. Something has to be wrong with you for sure.
1: Yeah.
3: But I also think that like I don't look at myself as creative enough. Like I'm disappointed all the time with the output. Like I want it to be better. I want it to be more amazing. That's why I keep pushing. The second I start saying like, this is really cool to you guys, just slap me because that's the end. Mm-hmm. Like the whole idea is to continue the journey and find out how far you can actually get. That's what I'm trying to do is figure out. For me, it's a personal journey, but it's also, I'm trying to kind of inspire other people to try the same things. Because early on when you go work in I see creative people go work in corporations and all the time.
1: Yeah.
3: And it's an obvious wide safe path. You go, you know, I did it.
2: I was going to say, you've done it a couple times. Honda.
3: I did it early on. I worked at a company called Razorfish back in the day that was doing websites and branding and things like that. And, you know, you get paid nice and you're doing design and you're doing cool stuff and you're doing branding and you're doing all those things. But what happens is that like, I don't know if I keep wanting to say that I came up with this quote, but I probably didn't. I think I heard it somewhere, but I use it all the time and I love it. And it's the best way to ruin an idea is to bring it to a meeting. A great idea. The best way to ruin a great idea is to bring it to a meeting.
2: Consensus takes over.
3: But you see it more and more, people with the corporate speak and spending all this time on meetings and achieving nothing, like not building anything. And like,
2: but the trade is they don't have $200,000 in credit card debt trying to build it, right? You get, you know, the balance and
3: maybe
2: you have to do both, right?
3: Right. And here's the thing. Like there's people that's really good for. Like I have a lot of respect for people that can sit in a corporation and feel happy with building what they're building, do their, you know, create their output in their silo or in their lane or whatever it is and be happy with the output and they're comfortable and all those things. I'm jealous of that. Frankly, because like I said, for me, this was a survival move. Like I felt like I was rotting at my core, doing this stuff. And it's lame because people were like, wow, you worked at, like I was head of Honda Advanced Design. I built a crazy studio. We made it so that it looked like a skate park in there in downtown LA. I hired all kinds of black sheep, crazy people that were engineers and designers that wanted to build the craziest future stuff. That sounds amazing, right? Like I should have been fine with that, but it was the edges were getting sanded down before the stuff would even come out.
2: Was it because you were spending too much time managing people or process rather than touching hardware or prototypes?
3: No, I liked managing people. I liked inspiring people. I liked pushing people because what I always told people was like, listen, you make the craziest thing and I'll help you. And what I'll do is I'm going to help you make the craziest thing. And if your fears are that it's not going to be accepted or that the corporate, you know, oligarchs are going to come down on you, I'll protect you from that. Mm-hmm. So like my whole thing was I always told people at this studio, I'll hold the door while you guys make crazy stuff. So that's kind of what I did. Mm-hmm. But I also felt like I was missing out. You know, once I got to a certain level of design management and everything, I mean, like you're managing budgets, you're doing these other kinds of things. It was also something where I felt like I wasn't creatively fulfilled. And also felt like I needed to do this. Otherwise I would end up just kind of regretting regretting it.
1: Yeah.
3: Although there are days I regret doing this.
2: I mean,
1: so we have a lot of entrepreneurs or people who want to be entrepreneurs listening to this podcast. And what you're saying, it's to me at least, you're building a luxury brand. You are built like these are amazing. But there's people who haven't built anything yet but are aspiring to.
3: Right.
1: What would you tell them to get to that place? Because you obviously started somewhere. But what would your advice be to those who want to start and build this an empire, like for their own?
3: I know this sounds cheesy because people say it all the time, but you just have to start. Like you have to do something. Mm-hmm. You can't just say you want it. You have to start doing it, number one. Number two, don't listen to anybody that hasn't done it. Like everybody has their opinion, mm-hmm. but if somebody hasn't built something before, like you're going to get opinions from everywhere. Right. And like we've talked about, most people aren't entrepreneurs. Most people are normal, healthy people that decide that they're going to live their life like a healthy person instead of being an entrepreneur. Right.
1: I like how you say healthy.
3: Yeah. Yeah. Well, so true. And so here's the thing. If you're going to choose to do this, you're going to get a lot of noise. You're going to get a lot of back. You're going to get a lot of people telling you it's not a good idea. It's unsafe. It's not going to work. Look at this company already did that. This thing already did that. So you have to get started. You have to start doing something. Mm-hmm. Not only that is, like when I started doing what I was doing to 3D print something, to build something in CAD, to do some of those things, to learn the tools, like that still cost a lot of money, mm-hmm. right? It's like when I was a kid and I was into music and I was in bands and things, like if you wanted to go do a demo tape, like you and your friends really needed to want to do it badly. Like you had to like save up money. Then you'd have to go to a recording studio, tell the guy like, I want to do a demo. And he'd be like, yeah, that's $3,000. Right now you can get your computer. You can open it up. You can do GarageBand. You can do some music and it's the same
2: podcast.
3: You can do whatever you want. Yeah. And the thing is, making physical things, like when you're making hardware, you can, it's, I'm not going to say that it's as easy as that, but there are ways to get started where you can start making the beginnings of it and you can start moving on it. Mm-hmm. But I also think that like, you have to say to yourself, what am I willing to give up in my life that's going to get me to this point? Because as we all know in here, hardware is not cheap.
1: Yeah.
3: It's not, this is not software as a service. This isn't somewhere you do some coding and then you pivot. Like this is, you're spending money on something that's permanent. And if it's not right, then you're starting again and you're starting again and you're starting again. And you're refining it over time. Mm-hmm. So the first thing that I would say to somebody is like, find somebody that knows about building this type of stuff at the beginning stages of what you're doing and listen to them. And then everybody else that tells you it's a bad idea, don't listen to them at all. And that would be the first thing that I would say about it. The other thing is that I would say that a lot of times creators, engineers, creators, designers, they get really pigeonholed in the creation process. So what happens is they focus as much as possible on creating the thing. Mm. And what happens is that what you find out quickly is that when you start talking about distributing product, expensive product, that requires customs and requires dealing with multiple countries, different cultures for marketing, all those kinds of things. When you're talking about global distribution and all of that, you need to learn about that at the same time. Because if you're not learning about it in parallel, mm-hmm. the product takes so long to make. It takes a long time for it to come out. You can't do this stuff in a linear stage. Everything has to be in parallel. So you need to learn everything you can about the business that you're about to go, you know, disrupt or whatever. And you need to, so that you know what rules you're going to break.
1: Yeah.
3: And you have to do that while you're making your thing. Because if you make your thing and wait till you're done making your thing to then start figuring out the business, mm-hmm. you are, one of two things is going to happen. Either you're going to be too late, you're going to be too exhausted, you're going to be out of money and everything else. Or what's going to happen is you're going to start leaning on people that are already in that industry or whatever that are going to want to take it and turn it into something safe, turn it into something else and all that.
2: Good, really great point about the channels that you would sell something at. So like I had a personal startup experience where, you know, our water coolers were a certain size. You know, had they been, you know, 4 inches shorter, 2 inches narrower. It was a totally different shipping cost
3: right.
2: and category. Like,
3: right.
2: like, yeah, we would have made a couple trade-offs on design, but my gosh, it would have made it substantially cheaper for us and our customers. So like, duh. I mean, too late to know because it was finished.
3: Right.
1: Yeah.
2: And we'd ordered 100 of them.
3: Right. Like, right. And then you just have to do it.
2: Whoopsie.
3: Do it and then mark that down, but move on. You know, like I did the same thing early on. I did boxes for my watches and then COVID came. And then I was shipping watches to people that were over the certain threshold for insurance through FedEx and UPS. They didn't like my boxes because when they dropped the box, it broke or it could damage the watch or they thought it could and all this kind of stuff. So
2: Which sucks because you work so hard to build something, make a sale.
3: Right, right.
2: So what did I do?
3: I just basically said, okay, fine. I'm going to have to absorb the cost. Like I need to sell these watches. I'm going to ship the watches anyway. I mean, I'll lose a few watches in the meantime, but that's part of the deal. But you learn it. You learn how much bubble wrap you're supposed to. I mean, there's the fulfillment companies out there now that ship the stuff. They will charge you like $3 per cut of bubble wrap. So I was like, I would sit down with bubble wrap sometimes for like a night and figure out like, okay, when I put this in the box, like, and still make it look luxury, like not like bubble wrap, like you're, you know, it's Christmas ornaments or something, yeah. but like how many times do you need to cut the bubble wrap so that I can make it the least amount of times so that I'm paying the least amount for the fulfillment company to do the thing. So I'm like thinking about the dimensions.

0: automotive model for this, just because since I come from the automotive thing. So I try to create halo pieces that are anywhere from $20,000 to $40,000. And then I've got a new one coming that's about $125,000. And then I've got my daily drivers, which is kind of the entry into the Wilbur world, right? And those are anywhere between, they're like $5,000 to $7,000. And that's my volume driver, yep. Right? And I forgot what you asked.
1: It had to do with the direct to consumer.
0: Oh, yeah, yeah. Oh, so, I mean, here's what happened is that because I had already had a relationship in the watch world from trying to launching the Devin thing, I had retailers that I had gone to in advance showing them some of the products that I had done. So, I mean, some of the watches that I was making and, you know, and I invested in the watches. I mean, I invested in them before. I didn't go to them with sketches. I went to them with watches in hand. And so I went to retailers and they said, yeah, this is great. We'll take it on. This was 2019. And then all of a sudden COVID hit and they said, we're going to have to put them in storage for a couple weeks. And I said, dude, I put everything in my entire life. I put all my life savings into this. I cannot wait. I'm not waiting around. It's not going to be 2 weeks. It's going to be forever. I'm not going to do this. I have to go direct. So I immediately, like, talk about like learning new tools. Like I immediately like did a Shopify site.
2: Wow.
0: I was like, this is not the way to do luxury. Shopify says add to cart. That's not the right attitude for luxury. This is it. But I had to do what I had to do. Mm-hmm. So I was like, okay, we'll reframe this whole thing. And what happened was that I started selling a lot of watches during COVID because everybody was in their underwear with some free checks and wanting to, and they didn't know what else to do except buy some stuff. And
1: it was easier to dress up with something.
2: I know,
0: right? Right. Well, I was like, right.
2: Like, on like, Zoom, it was, like, yes.
0: Yeah, yeah, totally.
1: Yeah, I was like,
0: yeah. Something like, oh, hello. Yeah.
2: Hey.
0: So what happened was, when I say to direct now, I mean, it's really more for me, it's a mixed model. Like
1: like 70-30, 30% retail, 70%.
0: It's about direct? Right now it's about 70% direct, 30% retail distribution. Eventually, if I wanted to grow to the $100 million plus business I'm trying to build it into, it's going to have to become more like 70-30 the other way around. But the margins are very good on watches. And it's, I think what happened is that what I wanted it to do was I wanted there to be an authentic connection between the customer and my brand. Mm-hmm. So because retailers can flatten that relationship, not all of them, but it can happen. And especially early with a brand early on. So like for me, I thought, okay, I'm going to sell direct. I'm going to do it. It's had nothing to do with making more money or margins because you're going to make plenty of money. Even if you're giving 50% to the retailers, these make enough. You do fine from a margin standpoint. It's built into the system already that everybody involved makes money. So the direct to consumer thing, what it really did was it really made me have like more of a relationship with the customer and kind of get them more.
1: How did that change your guide, your product evolution?
0: It made it more clear that this idea of having a tiered model, pricing model, was gonna work well from a business standpoint in terms of making it so that it wasn't just like this luxury thing that's just kind of stuck in a price point, because the retailers, they want a price point because people come in and shop based on price. But I'm selling something that's artwork, right? So I'm trying to train them to say, hey, if you don't want a watch, if you want something else, we've got super machines. Mm-hmm. And then it changes the whole idea of what it is that somebody's putting on their wrist. Mm-hmm. And so, but that being said, I think dealing with the customers directly, selling the watches directly, seeing what they were into, like cars, motorcycles, planes, snowboarding, other crazy things that they're into, I started very quickly starting to understand more about the customer. Because for me, this was a personal endeavor. It's very selfish. It's me making watches and saying, you either like them or you don't. Mm-hmm. I only need a couple thousand people a year to buy these to turn it into a $100 million brand. I need 2,000 people and it's
1: fine.
0: What's
1: your customer profile?
0: It's a mixed profile, but a lot of people are self-made people. They're people that have taken risks in their life. They're people that have built something. No, it's not mostly men. It's funny. And I even told people early on. I even told early customer service people. I had customer service people that

0: would, somebody would email about a Leo, one of the watches, $40,000 watch or whatever, and it would be, you know, Elizabeth or whatever. And so somebody would make an assumption and say, like, so who's this for? And like the customer service person would be like, you know, she'd say, like, I'm thinking about this color or this color. And then they'd say, like, well, is it for your husband or your boyfriend or something? I said, dude, never say that again.
1: Yeah. Wow.
0: Because
2: it's a gift for somebody
0: because it was women that are driving Lambos and own car dealerships in Houston.
1: Wow.
0: And it was, and they're like, I want a crazy rocket ship on my wrist.
1: I love that.
0: And so it's definitely people that don't, that are past a point in their life where they need approval, mm-hmm. and they need like that consensus.
1: Yeah.
0: And the industry itself pushes for that.
1: Right.
0: So it's best if I reach the customer myself. And I, like, you've seen some of the way that I talk about the brand. Like, sometimes it's cryptic, sometimes I'm pushing buttons, it comes from a human and a rebellious standpoint that speaks to those people in life that live their own life, that aren't afraid to be different.
2: Like, the videos, you know, it's you in your barn, right?
0: Right.
2: It's not a lot of pretense and background,
0: right.
2: But very confident.
0: Right.
2: And,
1: yeah.
0: Because if you explain a lot, if you over-explain it, now it looks like you're selling. And with luxury, you don't want to sell too much. You don't want to explain it too much because then it looks like you're looking for approval. So stripping things back when you're making a luxury brand, it's actually hard because you want to explain it to people. You're like, well, I want to show them how it works. And I want to make sure they
2: fill in the blank. Right.
0: Right. And the thing is that they, like a customer, the customer profile, the people that like this, they want to feel like they found it. They don't want to feel like you sold it to them.
1: Right. Exactly.
0: Yeah.
1: That makes sense.
2: I have one more question. Can I ask Nicole?
1: Yeah. Go for it.
2: what was it like the first time you saw someone in the wild wearing one of your watches? Has that happened, like in an airport?
0: It totally has happened. It's really funny, actually. The first time I saw somebody, I'll tell you two pieces. Sorry, I know that I'm just yapping here, but I'm going to give you guys two pieces because this one's fun. When I did the Devin watch, right? Like, I would wear it around. It was big. It was this round thing. It had the belt spun. It was nuts. And a guy at an airport saw it on me. He didn't have it on, but he saw it on me and he recognized it. And it was the first time somebody had recognized the watch on me. And he came over to me and he said, dude, I hate that watch. I've seen that thing so many times. I think it's so nasty. I don't like that watch at all.
2: What an ass.
0: And I just, and I was, I was like, well, I mean, you just spent a chunk of your life telling me about that you'll never get back.
1: Yeah.
0: So congratulations, but
1: that's so
0: this is another thing that can kind of lead into some of this stuff with entrepreneurs and stuff like that, because people will always get, you're always going to get judgment is when you get to that point when somebody starts doing this, because people love these or they hate them.
2: I was going to say they tell me all the time. So you got noticed. And
0: right. They tell me all the time. People tell me all the time how much I suck. Right. Like they do. And it's easy to be like, well, maybe I do. Maybe I suck. Maybe this is terrible. Maybe. But there's also people that are like, this is the best thing ever. I love it so much. This is, thank you for making something awesome, blah, blah. And I'm like, wait, man, it's just a watch. Like, you know, and it's, and so there's that thing where when somebody writes to you and says, hey, man, this is the coolest thing in my collection. I never cared about watches before. And I bought this because it's so cool and it speaks to me. And it reminds me of awesome things. And that's really cool. Right. But like, I always tell people, if you're making something, most people don't make things, right?
1: Yeah.
0: They just have opinions. Mm-hmm. So the next time somebody comes up to you and craps on the thing you made, ask them where theirs is. Where's yours? And I'm not saying, it's true. Because most people don't make stuff. And so the thing is that it's never going to be perfect for everybody. There's, you know, you just have to be as authentic as possible with it. But the first time I did see my watch in person on somebody, I went over to them and I didn't tell them who I was or I didn't say anything about the thing, but I was just like, hey man, how do you like that? and they were like, this is my favorite watch, dude. You got to check it out. Like, dude, you got to check it out. You got to check out the website. There's other watches too. They make these other ones also. Like they're really amazing, like blah, blah, blah. And the guy was like telling me all about the whole thing and everything. And it's funny too, because he's showing me the website and there's like pictures of me. And I'm standing right there.
1: Did you ever tell him or no?
0: And no.
2: It's like you're punking him, right?
0: Yeah, honestly, well, though? I just, it's like when I see it, I do want to know. Like, I do want to know. Like, and the thing is that I, my attitude in general is like, oh, I don't care what anybody thinks. This is my artwork, blah, blah, blah. But like, look, I if something is, if there's something, like I come from automotive, it means like the thing's supposed to be crazy, but it should also be, these are not diminutive things. They're larger pieces. I want them to be ergonomic. I want you to be able to, I snowboard with this thing on. Like I want it to fit well. Mm-hmm. If people are like, hey, this thing digs in a little bit or this isn't right. Like, I mean, my outward, the way I market this stuff is like, I'm making my thing. You like it or you don't, you know, you either like it or you don't.
2: Snowboarders have feelings too. Is that what you're saying?
0: Yeah, right? Snowboarders have feelings too. And so, and so my thing is, as I build the brand out, I mean, obviously like right now I've got three other watches that I have planned for the future. Obviously those aren't coming until we do another capital raise here, but like I've got a whole product pipeline of products that do a good balance of approaching some of the desires that I know that my customers have, you know, that collectively I've gotten feedback from. And that's a good thing to do without it feeling like you're doing focus groups.
1: Right.
0: You know?
1: Right. Yeah. I mean, I think what you said speaks to the customer discovery process. When people say you need to talk to people with like an unbiased perspective, you even going up to someone being like, how do you like it? Like, what do you think? Instead of being like, hey, I've seen those. They look cool. You know what I mean?
0: Right.
1: And I think that's such a good reminder, even for, you know, entrepreneurs in any sector of go, even if it is your product, just ask what they think.
0: Right.
1: Don't say anything else.
2: Yeah. The best thing anybody can do is call your own like customer service line.
1: Yeah.
2: Right.
0: Right. Yeah. Well, and
2: go. Did you answer my question?
0: Well, totally. And I thank people. I make for me also. I tell people all the time, if you're going to do something super rebellious from a product standpoint and brand standpoint, make sure your business end is buttoned up. Like, make sure you don't want a rebellious financial department. You don't want a you want to make sure that so I call it, it's omotenashi, which is I don't know if you guys have heard of that before, but it's basically a Japanese term relating to hospitality. And it's like the highest level of hospitality, where basically like you leave the room at a hotel, you come back in all of a sudden, like you were gone for 5 seconds and like there's thank you notes and everything's perfect. And like you got chocolates and there's all that kind of thing. And you didn't even see somebody move around. I apply that to this too. So like people get a coffee table book. I write them a thank you note. Like I personally do that.
2: That's all part of the brand.
0: That's right? The brand.
2: I mean, it's precision throughout the organization. Touch points.
0: Once the transaction occurs in luxury, if you walk away from that customer after that point, you've just doomed your company, because the future of luxury is relationship first, not transaction first. So you have to make sure you check in. You have to say Happy New Year. You have to do those things. If they tell you, hey, man, I don't need your emails anymore, that's fine. But that's part of doing a product and not even luxury. I think that the brands today can do that without it becoming a massive cost or a massive undertaking from a structural standpoint.
2: You know, it's so right you said that. Like, I Shinola in Detroit? Yeah. I just somehow get following them. We bought a watch. I don't like a leather strap. I don't like the watch, but the whole journey and the other little pieces they put together was, I don't know, I'm a sucker. They got me.
0: Yeah. I tell people like this. I say branding is, there's two different things when it comes down to brand. Like those houses you see where the house is gorgeous, but there's no landscaping, it makes the house look unfinished. Like you need to do the landscaping, then the house is finished. Same thing with the brand. Like you need to build the, if you want to build a, for lack of a better explanation, like if you want to put on fights, right? You don't do it in a parking lot and then put some chairs around. That's how you just kind of scale a business. That's like, well, more people want to come see it. You put more chairs, you charge more stuff. Mm-hmm. If you want to build a real brand, what you do is you build the Coliseum first to show people. the scale of what you're trying to build, that they know that whatever they see inside that Colosseum is going to be legendary. They'll know it from outside. Before they even go inside, they know. And you put 100,000 seats because you're like, that's how much I believe that there's going to be people that want to see this battle or whatever it is. And that, and so
2: the battle of the super machines.
1: Well,
0: again, I use all these different analogies because people with their brands, they miss it all the time. Build a moat. I tell people all the time, if you're going to build a castle, build the moat around the castle. When you build the moat, that's your brand. Because that, what it means then is, it means that you could take the castle down and put whatever you want in the middle, and you're protecting that. You're protecting that thing. So you have to do that. And you have to do it in parallel with all these other things. And again, go back to like what level you're really dealing with as an entrepreneur. If you're trying to build a technology that you want to sell, you don't really need to worry too much about the market or being exposed in that way. You're not taking the same types of risks, right? You're just building something that's going to plug into somebody else's thing. You build some IP that's valuable. That's cool. That's awesome. That's a great way to do some of these things. Like I love that too. But when you're trying to build something that has to live on its own, you have to make sure that it carries a personality. Otherwise, it's just another product, just another thing.
1: Yeah. Wow. Yeah. Do I have time to ask one more question, or what do you think?
2: Yeah, maybe the Vermont one. Yeah,
1: I was gonna bring that up. So you were in LA, or grew up, born in New York, then moved to LA, then back to Vermont with your kiddo and your wife.
0: Yeah.
1: Why Vermont? What is it like? What is the advantage of being here? Or there's some disadvantages.
0: Yeah. Well, I mean, I moved to LA in 2001. So I was in LA for 20 something years, 17 years. Then I moved to Orange County. Then I moved to North County, San Diego. And that's where I was during COVID and everything. And it's nice. There's ranches up there and it's quiet. And I was slowly moving away from the noise, but I'd been out there because I went out there to go to Art Center College of Design. That's what I did because I already had a career. The career was driving me crazy. I wanted to go back and learn how to build cars. So I went to LA and did that. But like, there's a point when you're creating these things and the noise gets so loud that you need some solitude. And so I come back to Vermont all the time. When I was in California, I would go up to Mammoth and I would go up there and just grow like a Unabomber beard and stay there for 2 weeks. And my wife would be like, "Are you coming home?" And I'm like, we would rent a place up there just so I could go snowboarding. But it wasn't just so I could go snowboarding. It was so that I could like think clearly, like really think clearly. Because like I've said before, when you're building stuff like this, when you're building these things, nobody gets it. There's not that many people that get this stuff. So the thing is that you end up finding yourself in solitude with noise. So you're like in the middle of like this crazy city that's supposed to be like all about music, but there's no musicians, all about art, but there's no artists, all about building, but there's no builders. It's just people making noise. And so I'm very deliberate about every few years, and I schedule this kind of like this about, and I was very deliberate about coming here to Vermont because I wanted to come here and create that flat six watch that you saw.
1: Yeah.
0: I needed to do that in the woods. That's something.
1: Guys, go check it out on the website. I can't even begin to explain it. Go on. So sorry. I just kind of shouted
0: that,
1: it out.
0: That had to happen here. That could happen up in the Sierras, up in the mountains. It could have happened, but it was not going to happen in LA. It wasn't going to happen in San Diego. So like and when you're building a company like this, there's stages that it's appropriate to be within the noise and within the where you have access to a lot of talent and you have access to proximity to partners and capital and all those other things. And then there's time and then there's points where you need to basically make sure that your nervous system is in check and that you are basically making decisions that come from a place of clarity. Another thing that's Japanese, fun thing. I'm sorry. I know we're running out of time here, but you guys will love this one too. But like, there's a thing. It's an actual they prescribe going to the woods. Japanese doctors,
2: sort of thing,
0: where you go to the woods, and so for me, Vermont has always been a place where I can like come to, and think. I also, like I said, I'm very deliberate about it. I do it for periods of time. Like I came out here this time. Obviously, I had my son, in 2021, and he's four now, and I wanted to have him have like a very grounded, meaningful first experience with life. Mm-hmm. I didn't want him to think that La La Land with everybody staring at their phones was real life. I want him to like learn how to, you know, this kid can snowboard already. Like he's riding Switch. He's on a dirt bike. He's like learns how to, he rides horses. He digs holes.
2: I raised two little Groms too that are awesome.
0: Isn't it awesome? Boys. Isn't it the best thing ever? Like he knows righty tighty with the screwdriver. He knows how to, I've made the mistake and let him use the snowblower the other day, which my wife almost killed me. But you know, like, I mean, this is so it's very, again, it's a very deliberate thing. And obviously like it's what we're in the second lowest populated state in the entire country or something like that.
1: Yeah.
0: So it's definitely like it's nice to come hang out with you guys, come talk to builders, make sure that you stay plugged in because even though you want that solitude a little bit so that you can get your bearings straight, you also need to make sure that you stay healthy psychologically and emotionally and connected to people. And so I've always done it as kind of like doses of it, where it's a dose of crazy, a dose of reality. Like there's nothing like walking in the woods around here in the snow and just like get your mind is right and you can feel powerful.
2: And actually our dog's name is Switch.
0: There you go. I love it.
2: All right, Nicole, hit it.
1: Magic wand time.
0: All right.
1: What founder or leader, past or present, would you like to chat with and why?
0: Oh, man. That's a really good one because I don't know if I pay enough attention to what's going on outside of my specific thing to know.
2: Come on, like, who would you lose anyone. Your marbles no, over you know, if you, you saw them in the elevator?
0: Well, you know what? I never get too overly excited about this guy. You know what? I want to find out. This isn't even because this has nothing to do with even like, I want to talk to that Alex Karp guy.
2: Yeah. Palantir.
0: Yeah. Yep. I want to know what it is they're doing because I think that those dudes are selling vapor. I think that I have no idea what's going on. Maybe they're not, but I want to know. I want to know. Cause if he is, I want to know how to do it too.
1: Yeah.
0: Cause I'm like,
2: well, go hang out at a cross country ski area. Cause that's,
0: is that what he does?
2: Obsession.
0: Oh my goodness. Or like a bad hair place. Like it.
2: I don't know about that.
0: Yeah. Place that gives bad haircuts. I think I'd like to talk to, you know, there's people that are doing those kinds of crazier things and I'd love to.
2: All right. That's a great answer.
1: No, it is.
0: Yeah.
2: All right, Nicole, like pretty inspiring, huh?
1: I know. Yeah. I'm
2: going to go watch shopping. Yeah.
1: Yeah.
2: Jason, thank you so much for the time today.
0: Hey, it's a pleasure,
2: really
0: you guys.
2: Appreciate it. Everybody go check out Super Machines.
1: Yes.
0: Love it. Thank you guys for having me.
2: This has been Start Here, a podcast sharing the stories of active, aspiring, and accidental entrepreneurs. 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

0: 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Hello, everyone, and hello, Jennifer.
1: Hello, Rich. Hello, travelers. Welcome to another expedition of fascinating rhythms and revelations.
0: And included in the mix, co-host and resident expert Dr. Jennifer Jester breaks down the science of reggae music and its health benefits on The Healing Pocket at the Midway Point, right after the Dub Triple Play. And for the grand finale, the Spotlight segment showcases a selected track and the musical act behind it. More on the Spotlight coming up. 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
1: We're raking through the field of innovation as we launch with Pierre Piljak in the hole, Leilani Wolfgram and Gonzo on deck, and Taj Weeks is up to kick it off. From Jata Records, the single from 2026, it's Climate Justice on the Reggae Cruise.

0: 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C'est sa ma vie, or That's My Life, from the 25 full-length Scabadang, through the release of the label Pekka Machine, powered by a flower growing in the hills.
1: Before that, Leilani Wolfram and Gonzo with Delay off the 2014 LP Rebel from Roots Musician Records. Taj Weeks led off the cruise with the ecological 2026 single Climate Justice from 2026, courtesy of Jata Records.
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1: You're globe tracking on cruise number 123. 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More to come, including the spotlight in the second half with a song posthumously released by a Fijian artist.
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1: 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Kicking off the triple play and dub with a track from the 2026 LP Stronger Together and Two Flames Records, here's the synchromatic symmetric Rowing.

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1: Before that, Zana Romeo and her father Max with Addis Pablo, son of Augustus, following in his father's footsteps with the melodica and Overall, from the Divine Dub Companion LP to the Divine Blueprint, released in 2026. Zawan, reggae drummer in Dos Plantas, started off the dub triple play with Rowing, from the 2026 LP Stronger Together and Two Flames Records.
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1: And this is the voice of reason, Rich Risen, along with Dr. Jennifer Jester, navigating this expedition. We're midway between here and there without the dead air, and as the sand in the hourglass is half full or half empty, depending on your point of view, we move on, keeping it alive and well. 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
2: Dub reggae strips songs down, dropping out vocals and instruments to leave open pockets of silence and echo. 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The lingering echo and reverb create a floating,

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0: My pleasure.
1: We're on the move once again with more music lined up in the carousel that travels just as well without the baggage.
0: As we get ready for the start of this episode's 4x4, here's Rich with the running order.
1: Rima, U.S. Virgin Islands, will anchor with Kerrigan, France. Running third, Alicia Scott, Great Britain, Wales on the second leg. And Brain Holidays, Republika Hrvatska, Croatia in the leadoff position of the inside lane, with a track from the 06 long play Stereo Roots and the Dallas Records Croatia record label. Take your mark, get set. We have liftoff. Everybody hold on tight. It's Travena Juta Zelena, or Red, Yellow, Green on Reggae Cruise Radio.

0: Cruise running Anchor on the Reggae Cruise 4x4. 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
1: Kerrigan, France, before that with We Are One from 25 on his self-released LP Back to Basics. The Roots sound of Alicia Scott from Wales with Cry, the 21 single on the second leg. And Brain Holidays from Republika Hrvatska, Croatia, led off the 4x4 with Strovena Juta Zelena, or Red, Yellow, Green, from the self-released 06 long play Stereo Roots and Dallas Records, Croatia.
0: No matter the longitude or the latitude, a voice in a foreign language is not so hard to translate because you're tuning into the essence of the human spirit as we travel around the world on the Reggae Cruise. You're right in-

kick back and relax. We got more on tap. Rich Rezin and Dr. Jennifer Jester navigating the travel route. And if you've just tuned in, keep it right here. Spotlight's coming up next. Time.

And the spotlight on this edition of The Cruise goes to Phoebe. Released posthumously in September of 2025, the featured track is a poignant island reggae single by the legendary late Pacific Islander artist George Fiji Ficoso. 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Serving as a touching tribute, the song extends the timeless vocal legacy of this beloved reggae icon. Queued up on the Reggae Cruise Spotlight is the single, released with the blessing of the Fiji Estate and distributed by Precise Digital. 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

0: We're in Fiji with the late recording artist George Fiji Bokoso for your listening pleasure. 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
0: And we got time for one more. We're dusting off the plates in the Vault of Antiquity for the bonus track. It's Callisto Young on the runway, ready to unload for you, courtesy of the Epidemic Sound record label. And the tail of the tape reveals a gold medal performance off the 17 EP Between North and South. Here's Mandeville Banton and A Lively Way to Take Us Home.

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1: And Rich Rezin signing off. 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

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My name is Milo Grant. 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Maybe you have just a small project you kind of want to get off your chest. Maybe you're interested in film and you need equipment. 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And there's a television station here. It's all kind of crazy. So, but a lot of fun and almost all free. MediaFactory.org. We got some music from Four Eyes. New track called Forever Chemicals. Thank you so much for listening. We appreciate you.